0: It's Democracy Now!
1: It is not the first time we are witnessing these contradictions from the United States. In fact, one of the problems in our negotiations is these inconsistencies and contradictions in their behavior. This is not a new issue.
0: The U.S. attacked southern Iran Sunday, sinking two Iranian ships, claiming they were laying mines in the Strait of Hormuz. Iran, meanwhile, shot down a U.S. Reaper drone. This comes as negotiations over a potential deal to end the war are ongoing. We'll get the latest. Then, an estimated 300 immigrants detained at the for-profit immigration jail Delaney Hall in Newark, New Jersey, are on hunger strike. Outside the jail over the weekend, protesters were tear-gassed by ICE as they tried to block a van transferring Martin Soto, the husband of one of the organizers, outside.
2: Everybody in there, they're not eating. They're not eating until they get hurt. And so we do something to free them, which is why we started this protest, to help them, to help their voices be heard. But they retaliated on my students.
0: We'll speak to Gabriela Soto and formerly undocumented organizer Lee Adorno. Then more than a dozen U.S. activists from the Global Sumud Flotilla, released from Israeli custody, returned to the United States Sunday. They're describing what they experienced while in jail.
3: In one of the prison boats, 35 people suffered fractures to their ribs. People said there was at least 12 sexual assaults that took place. People were tased. Me personally, I was kept in cuffs where I can't feel my hands anymore. I was kicked in the ribs multiple times.
0: We'll be joined by Zatteo reporter Alex Colston. He just returned to New York on Sunday. And in D.C., Haitham Arafat, Palestinian-American activist who's lost 100 members of his family in Gaza. All that and more coming up. Welcome to Democracy Now!, democracynow.org, The War and Peace Report. I'm Amy Goodman. The U.S. attacked southern Iran on Sunday in what the Pentagon called self-defense strikes. The U.S. sank two Iranian ships, claiming they were attempting to lay mines in the Strait of Hormuz. Meanwhile, Iran's Islamic Revolutionary Guard Corps says it shot down a U.S. Reaper drone that entered Iranian airspace. This comes as Iranian negotiators travel to Qatar to discuss a potential ceasefire to end the U.S.-Israel war on Iran. This is Iran's foreign ministry spokesperson speaking Monday.
4: It is true that we have reached a conclusion regarding a large part of the topics under discussion, but to say that this means the signing of an agreement is imminent, no one can make such a claim, for the same reasons you mentioned yourself, because policymaking and decision-making in America have become caught in a kind of institutionalized instability.
0: This comes as President Trump warned Iran to hand over its stockpile of enriched uranium, posting on social media Monday night, quote, the enriched uranium nuclear dust will either be immediately turned over to the United States to be brought home and destroyed, or preferably in conjunction and coordination with the Islamic Republic of Iran, destroyed in place or at another acceptable location with the Atomic Energy Commission, unquote. Over the weekend, President Trump also urged countries in the region, Saudi Arabia, Qatar, Egypt, Jordan, Turkey, and Pakistan, to normalize relations with Israel by joining the Abraham Accords as part of U.S. negotiations to reach a deal with Iran. On Friday, Tulsi Gabbard, the Director of National Intelligence, announced she's resigning from the Trump administration. In a statement, Gabbard said she's stepping down after her husband was diagnosed with bone cancer. An Israeli airstrike in Lebanon's Bekaa Valley killed 12 people Monday, according to Lebanese state media. The strike came after Israeli Prime Minister Benjamin Netanyahu authorized intensive military operations against Hezbollah and as Israel called up additional troops to deploy to Lebanon. Despite last month's ceasefire, Israel and Hezbollah have continued to exchange fire on a near daily basis. Since March 2nd, well over a million Lebanese have been forced to flee their homes as Israeli attacks have killed more than 3,100 people. In Gaza, Israeli strikes killed at least five Palestinians at a refugee camp in central Gaza Tuesday, according to Palestinian health officials. The strike hit a group of residents who had left their homes to confront an Israeli-backed Palestinian militia attempting to move into an area east of Maghazi camp, according to medics and witnesses. It follows another Israeli strike on a tent encampment Monday in the Mawasi area of Khan Yunis, which killed two people and wounded 17 others, including children. A six-year-old girl, Manatala Abu Libda, was among the dead. This is the girl's grandmother.
5: This little girl, a little bird from the birds of paradise, was playing at the door of her home. God intended that instead, like children of the world, should be celebrating Eid, preparing for Eid. This is what happens to her, an innocent child who has done nothing wrong.
0: In Spain, activists from the Global Samud Flotilla were beaten by police officers at Bilbao Airport on Saturday. After they returned home from being intercepted at sea, abducted and abused by Israeli forces while attempting to deliver humanitarian aid to Gaza, at least four people were arrested after members of the autonomous police force for Spain's Basque Country, known as Ertzaintza, used batons to attack activists, family members and supporters who gathered to pose for pictures. The police violence drew attention to the more than 1.66 million euros, about $1.9 million worth of security contracts between Basque police forces and an Israeli firm run by a former Mossad agent to provide body armor, surveillance technology, and tactical training courses. Meanwhile, 15 U.S. Samud Flotilla activists held a news conference at JFK Airport on Sunday morning. We'll speak to Alex Colston, a U.S. citizen and flotilla participant who writes for Zateo and was part of that news conference. This comes as Israeli National Security Minister Itamar Ben-Gvir has been barred from entering France. France's foreign ministry cited Ben-Gvir's, quote, incitement of hatred and violence against Palestinians, unquote, as well as video he shared last week showing him taunting dozens of activists from the Global Samud Flotilla who'd been abducted by Israeli forces and pushed to the ground face first with their hands bound behind their backs. We'll have more on this story later in the broadcast. In New Jersey, police arrested 10 activists at a port in the city of Elizabeth on Friday morning as they attempted to stop a shipment of weapons, components, and ammunition bound for Israel. Officers used power tools to separate protesters who chained themselves together to halt truck traffic along a main road for several hours. In a statement, one of the activists said, quote, we blockaded the terminal to stop the U.S. government from violating its own laws by sending weapons to Israel to commit war crimes and genocide, unquote. In Newark, New Jersey, about 300 detainees at the ICE jail known as Delaney Hall have been on hunger strike since Friday to protest inhumane conditions and due process violations. Delaney Hall is operated by the private prison company Geo Group. Tensions escalated on Sunday when ICE removed a hunger strike organizer, Martin Soto, prompting protesters outside the ICE jail to block a van being used to take him away. Masked ICE agents responded by firing tear gas and pushing people to the ground. New Jersey's Democratic Governor Mikey Sherrill joined federal lawmakers outside Delaney Hall, but was denied entry. Democratic Senator Andy Kim And New Jersey Congressmember Rob Menendez, who toured the facility, described the filthy bathrooms, abusive guards, inadequate medical care, spoiled food, and said prisoners were being threatened with deportation to Ebola-stricken countries. We'll have more on this story later in the broadcast. A federal judge in Tennessee has dismissed all criminal charges against Kilmer Abrego Garcia, the Maryland father of three who was wrongfully sent by the Trump administration to El Salvador's notorious Secat mega prison last year. After Abrego Garcia won his deportation case, the Justice Department attempted to bring human smuggling charges against him, stemming from a 2022 traffic stop in Tennessee. But on Friday, U.S. District Judge Waverly Crenshaw ruled actions taken by then-Deputy Attorney General Todd Blanche, now Attorney General, had tainted the investigation with a, quote, vindictive motive, unquote. Judge Crenshaw added, quote, the evidence before this court sadly reflects an abuse of prosecuting power, unquote. To see our coverage of Kilmer Abrego Garcia's case, go to democracynow.org. The Trump administration announced Friday that most immigrants seeking green cards must return to their home countries to apply. U.S. Citizenship and Immigration Services said it would only grant green cards to people already inside the United States, only in, quote, extraordinary circumstances, unquote. Green card applicants will now have to go through consular processing abroad rather than adjusting their status from within the United States. At the White House, a gunman was killed after opening fire on a U.S. Secret Service checkpoint Saturday evening. An NBC News team reported hearing between 20 and 30 shots as Secret Service agents directed reporters to take cover inside the press briefing room. Secret Service officers returned fire, hitting the suspect, who later died at a hospital. A bystander was also wounded. According to police, the suspect was identified as 21-year-old Nasir Best of Maryland. President Trump was at the White House during the incident but wasn't impacted, according to the Secret Service. Russia's foreign ministry has warned foreigners to leave Ukraine's capital as soon as possible as the Kremlin threatens a new wave of attacks following weekend strikes on Kyiv that killed at least four people and injured more than 90 others. Russia used a powerful hypersonic ballistic missile in the attacks, which struck high-rise apartment buildings, schools, a marketplace, and a water supply facility. Among those warned by Russia to leave were diplomatic staff from foreign embassies, including the United States. The head of the European Union mission in Kyiv said diplomats from all 27 EU nations would remain, adding, quote, Russia wants fear, panic, isolation of Ukraine. It will not work, unquote. The World Health Organization warns cases of Ebola are spreading faster in the Democratic Republic of the Congo than public health workers can respond. WHO Chief Tedros Adhanom Ghebreyesus called on neighboring countries to take immediate action, warning the number of suspected deaths from the Ebola outbreak has reached 220. On Sunday, police in the eastern Congolese town of Mongwalu fired shots into the air to disperse a crowd that attempted to reclaim the bodies of loved ones at an Ebola treatment center. It's the same city where last week people set fire to an isolation tent run by Doctors Without Borders, Médecins Sans Frontières. This man survived after his brother died of an Ebola infection.
6: Apart from God, it is the doctors, because they are the ones who understand the human body. So if you argue with a doctor, well, you will see for yourself. I am very grateful to the doctors because they have helped me a lot. When I arrived, I was even wondering whether I would be buried today or tomorrow.
0: And Pope Leo issued a sweeping declaration Monday on the risks of artificial intelligence in the form of a papal encyclical that runs more than 42,000 words. Pope Leo presented it alongside Christopher Ola, a co-founder of the AI company Anthropic. The encyclical calls for government regulation, retraining workers, better education for students, protections for children, and safeguards to ensure that humans and not AI models will make decisions on the use of weapons. This is Pope Leo.
7: Artificial intelligence already touches many areas of our lives and affects decisions that shape human coexistence. It is also dramatically changing how war is waged.
0: And those are some of the headlines. This is Democracy Now!, democracynow.org, The War and Peace Report. I'm Amy Goodman, back in New York, with Democracy Now!'s Juan Gonzalez in Chicago. Hi, Juan.
8: Hi, Amy, and welcome to all of our listeners and viewers across the country and around the world.
0: The U.S. attacked southern Iran Sunday in what the Pentagon called self-defense strikes. The U.S. sank two Iranian ships, claiming they were attempting to lay mines in the Strait of Hormuz. Meanwhile, Iran's Islamic Revolutionary Guard Corps says it shot down a U.S. Reaper drone that entered Iranian airspace. It comes as Iranian negotiators travel to Qatar to discuss a potential ceasefire deal to end the U.S.-Israel war on Iran. This is Iran's foreign ministry spokesperson speaking Monday.
4: It is true that we have reached a conclusion regarding a large part of the topics under discussion. But to say that this means the signing of an agreement is imminent, no one can make such a claim, for the same reasons you mentioned yourself. Because policymaking and decision-making in America have become caught in a kind of institutionalized instability.
0: This comes as President Trump warned Iran to hand over its stockpile of enriched uranium, posting on social media Monday night, quote, "the enriched uranium, nuclear dust, exclamation point, will either be immediately turned over to the United States to be brought home and destroyed, or preferably in conjunction and coordination with the Islamic Republic of Iran, destroyed in place or at another acceptable location with the Atomic Energy Commission," unquote. Over the weekend, President Trump also urged countries in the region, Saudi Arabia, Qatar, Egypt, Jordan, Turkey, and Pakistan, to normalize relations with Israel by joining the Abraham Accords as part of U.S. negotiations to reach a deal with Iran. On Friday, Tulsi Gabbard, the director of national intelligence, announced she's resigning. In a statement, Gabbard said she's stepping down after her husband was diagnosed with bone cancer. We're joined now by Nigar Mortazavi, Iranian-American journalist, host of the Iran podcast, senior fellow at the Center for International Policy. Nigar, thanks so much for being with us. Can you talk about these latest developments? Can you talk about the U.S. bombing southern Iran, and yet they're all, both saying, Iran and the United States, that they're in the middle of negotiations? What's happening?
9: Good morning, Amy and Juan. Thanks for having me back. It's great to be with you. So, yes, I mean, the U.S. and Iran are in the middle of ongoing talks for a peace deal, which seems to be as close as it ever was throughout this war. I mean, I'm hearing from sources on both sides that they're very close to the finish line, in fact, as far as trying to be flexible and making concessions on both sides. And there is also a ceasefire, an ongoing ceasefire. It's been ongoing for weeks. It has been murky. It has been chaotic. It has been violated from the day one. Israel violated the ceasefire, attacking Lebanon. And there have been other sort of back and forth. And now Iran is accusing the U.S. of violating the ceasefire again. I mean, we have to remember Iran, when we talk about the Strait of Hormuz, this is right off the coast of Iran in the Persian Gulf. And the U.S. has a blockade on top of that strait, very close to the Iranian coast, trying to block Iranian ports, trying to block Iranian ships. So the U.S. presence there, from the viewpoint of the Iranians, in itself is hostile, is seen as part of sort of this act of war. And the conflict, Iranians are definitely seeing it as a violation of sort of that ceasefire and war escalation from the U.S. side. I don't think it will necessarily unravel that peace process or completely destroy the ceasefire. But, you know, every step of escalation is definitely going to harm the final outcome and narrow the path to a final agreement.
8: And Nagar, what do from what you can tell, what do government leaders in Iran make of this alternating, as they say, institutionalized instability on the U.S. part, with Trump making constant bombastic threats at the same time, then alternating to say that an agreement is imminent?
9: Well, first of all, confusion, Juan, and then also a lack of trust. I mean, this is a recurring line I keep hearing from sources in Tehran over and over and over, that they have no trust in this administration. I mean, take a step back. Iran started nuclear negotiations with this very administration a year ago, and then in the middle of those talks came the first war in June of last year. Again, they engaged in nuclear negotiations this year in the middle of negotiations, as they offered what seemed like a good deal by the admission of the mediators, Oman mediators. In the middle of those negotiations, again, came an even bigger war, this time a regime change war. So what Tehran is saying is that we have no trust in this administration, and that has made the process even more complicated. It's not just the president's rhetoric that changes by the day in the middle of this process, but it's also trusting that if the U.S. commits to something, that they would abide by it, that they won't come and sign something or agree on something and then go and change it the day after. So this will also impact that final sort of agreement, and it's one of the reasons that Tehran is not only skeptical, but also wants to do this in stages to make sure they give something, they take something, they give something, they take something, with some form of guarantee. That's also why they're looking east to powers like Russia, China. There seems to be something serious happening in China, maybe China stepping in to help the peace process, because there's just no trust in Tehran for Washington, for this administration.
0: Now, Gar, if you can talk about a little further about the connection between Israel bombing southern Lebanon. You know, you had this back and forth last week where President Trump said when he's done with the presidency, he could be prime minister of Israel, that Netanyahu does what he wants him to. Clearly, Netanyahu doesn't want this war with Iran to end, but can't control what the U.S. does, but can continue to attack southern Lebanon. That exacerbating Iran's response, because they're saying what happens in Lebanon also affects whether they reach an agreement with the United States. Can you talk more about that, with this intensification of the Israeli attacks on southern Lebanon? Do you think that Netanyahu's doing this to force Trump's hand on Iran?
9: Absolutely, Amy. And it's not the first time. I mean, Netanyahu has done this before. First of all, look at the big picture. Benjamin Netanyahu has wanted a war, an ongoing war on Iran by the U.S. for decades. I mean, he has put this war plan on in front of various U.S. presidents, from Bush to Obama to Biden. And then finally, the quote unquote president of peace took the plan and did it. And he wants the war to continue to expand. He has only expanded the war since the day after October 7th in Gaza, in Lebanon, now in Iran, even in Syria and other countries. He just wants it expanded. Now, Iran's proposal, what they are looking after, is a regional end to the war. So the way they call it is a non-aggression pact, meaning Iran and its allies in a pact versus U.S. and its allies, which very much includes Israel. And I mean, frankly, I think this is better for regional peace and stability if you have sort of everyone on board on one side and the other side. So Iran is very much trying to fold Hezbollah into this process. This is Lebanon. Militias in Iraq that are allied with Iran. This is more than just within Iran's borders, especially on Hezbollah, because Hezbollah entered this war with Iran. They worked with in coordination for the first time as close allies, and Tehran doesn't want to drop them. And so for Benjamin Netanyahu, this has really been a tactic from the first day the ceasefire was announced. Just hours later, he did that massive attack with a massacre of over 350 people in Beirut to try to torpedo the process. And now I think I'm expecting to see more and more of this. Like you said, he can't control what the U.S. does as far as U.S. trying to make a deal with Iran. And it seems like President Trump is not very much including him in every little step and detail. But he can, he definitely has means, and others also in the region have means to torpedo the process and try to unravel it. And from the Iranian perspective, they want Lebanon very much as part of this. And if that's not included, then this, you know, final deal will not stand for them. So they want a permanent end to the war, not just for themselves, but also for their allies. And they want to commit that this will be a non-aggression pact between them and their allies and the U.S. and its allies, meaning Iran's allies will also not attack the U.S. or Israel after this pact.
8: And Nagar, talking about a regional agreement, what are you seeing in terms of the other Gulf states of Qatar, UAE, Kuwait, and Oman, in terms of whether they've gotten closer or further away from their alliance with the United States as a result of all of this of this war?
9: Well, it's a very dynamic situation. First of all, I want to say the GCC countries, these Arab monarchies of the Persian Gulf, are not very similar. I mean, you have a country like Oman who has kept itself as far away from the war, almost outside the war as possible, and didn't get a lot of attacks or engagements from Iran. And then you have a country like UAE who chose from day one to be part of the war and is very much and publicly part of the war and is also getting attacked and is engaged with Iran. And then there you have countries sort of in between, like you mentioned, Qatar, Saudi Arabia, and others. I think Qatar, Oman, and Saudi, if I put them sort of in the same basket, have been trying very hard before the war to push against the war, really warning the administration that this will be catastrophic, this will become regional, and this will not stay inside Iran's borders. And this also came from Turkey, Egypt, you know, other countries in the region, but all of them together didn't have the same weight as Benjamin Netanyahu, who pushed and convinced President Trump that Iran is a paper tiger and they can attack and finish it, which didn't happen. But now throughout the course, I mean, it's very dynamic. These countries are sort of stuck between a powerful ally, which is the United States. They obviously can end this alliance, and a powerful neighbor, Iran, who has been there for thousands of years and will continue to be there. So I think there is a rethinking happening in the GCC, each country in a different way, of how to manage these two relationships. You can't rely on one side or the other. You can't pretend like you're hosting U.S. bases that are being used in a war against your neighbor and you have no role in this war and get surprised if you get retaliation from that said neighbor. And so that dynamic, I think, is something that will play out in the short term and also long term, and for some of these states to rethink how peace in the region would not only be for them, but also has to involve their neighbor. Basically, the Iranian message is, if war comes to us, it will not stay inside our borders. And if it comes back, they will make sure that they'll do it again and again. That's the Iranian messaging and the new doctrine.
0: Nagar Mortazavi, we thank you so much for being with us, Iranian-American journalist, host of the Iran podcast, senior fellow at the Center for International Policy. Coming up, more than a dozen U.S. activists from the Global Samud Flotilla have been released from Israeli custody and returned to the United States on Sunday. We'll speak with two of them. Stay with us.

0: Demagogue, performed by Lila Downs in Democracy Now! Studios. This is Democracy Now!, democracynow.org, The War and Peace Report. I'm Amy Goodman with Juan Gonzalez. Israel's deported hundreds of activists who they abducted from the Global Samud flotilla as the convoy of humanitarian aid ships sailed toward Gaza, attempting to break Israel's siege. The activists were imprisoned for days, have described torture and sexual violence by Israeli soldiers during their time in custody. Many reported broken ribs and other injuries. This is Australian activist Juliette Lamont speaking from Sydney after being deported from Israel.
1: I was dragged into a darkened container ship on a prison boat. I was sexually assaulted. I was beaten. And that was just the beginning of 4 days of absolute hell. I've looked into the eyes of the most soulless people in the universe, and nothing came back. These people need to be stopped.
0: Meanwhile, in Spain, activists from the Global Samud Flotilla were beaten by police officers, Basque police officers, at Bilbao Airport Saturday after they returned home from being intercepted at sea and abducted by Israeli forces while attempting to deliver humanitarian aid to Gaza. At least four people were arrested after members of the autonomous police force for Spain's Basque country, known as the Ertzaintza, used batons to attack activists, family members, and supporters who gathered to pose for pictures. The police violence drew attention to 1.66 million euros worth of security contracts. That's about $1.9 million between Basque police forces and an Israeli firm run by a former Mossad agent to provide body armor, surveillance technology, and tactical training courses to the Basque police. This comes as Israeli National Security Minister Itamar Ben-Gvir has been barred from entering France. France's foreign ministry cited his incitement of hatred and violence against Palestinians, unquote, as well as video he shared last week showing him taunting dozens of activists from the Global Samud Flotilla who'd been abducted by the Israeli forces, pushed to the ground face first with their hands bound behind their backs. For more, we're joined by two guests. Here in New York, Alex Colston, U.S. citizen, flotilla participant, just returned home Sunday after 3 days in Israeli custody. He was covering the flotilla for Zateo. This is his second time participating on a Gaza humanitarian flotilla. In Washington, D.C., we're joined by Haitham Arafat, Palestinian-American activist, flotilla participant, who had his head slammed into the ground when Israeli forces detained him. Haitham was born in Gaza. Over 100 members of his family have been killed in Israeli strikes since October 7, 2023. Alex, let's begin with you. I just described what Ben-Gvir did, and now he's been barred from entering France. You were there. Can you talk about first what happened to you on the high seas and then what happened when you were brought to Israel?
2: Thanks for having me, Amy. On the high seas, I mean, we were intercepted about 250 nautical miles from the shores of Gaza. It took them, I think, about a day to get all the boats.
0: And how many?
2: How many boats? 52 boats and around 400, 500 participants all told. And as we, when the Israelis board the ships, they typically do so in a violent fashion. They shoot immediately with rubber bullets if we do not stop the ships. They tend to, in my case, they tied my zip tied my hands behind my back, and they put us in stress positions on the boat.
0: A stress position as well.
2: Meaning that they make us sit on our knees with our heads on the ground. Our foreheads on the ground, can't move. They often give these kinds of contradictory orders. Well, let's say you sit up, go down, sit up, go down. If we do the opposite of either, they'll beat you in some way or another. But the way that they board the vessels is they abduct us, they commandeer the ship, and they take us to, in this case, a prison boat. And this happened previously in the mission as well, west of Crete, but there are, I think, two prison boats this time. And when they're on the prison ships, it's kind of like a shanty town or like a strange, like containerized area to traffic us back to Israel. And on those prison ships, and then within Kitzia prison and in Ashdod port, the Israelis have gone out of their way to beat and abuse the flotilla participants. In the case of Ben-Gavir's appearance, he did this the previous time too when we were in Ashdod. One thing I find kind of ironic is that when the Israeli foreign ministry or any Israeli officials talk about us, they call us provocateurs, or they say we're terrorists, or we're committed to provocation. And yet, whenever Ben-Gavir shows up to these things, he's the one provoking us. He's there saying we're terrorists. He's saying that challenge.
0: He brings a camera crew with him.
2: He tends to bring a camera crew with him. And in fact, the previous time I saw him do this, there's one person sort of just shooting film of him, and he's talking to the camera. And it might as well be that we're not even there in some respects, because he's doing it for Israeli consumption. He's filming these antics and these smears of the flotilla participants for the Israeli public. And then this time we were in this tent, and I would say that my experience in the tent was quite harrowing. A person a foot away from me had clearly broken ribs, was holding them, was moaning. And I tried to go help him. And but every time I would move, they would kick me, or they'd pull me back, and they would set me back down on my knees and head. And I could hear screaming the whole time we were in the tent. They indiscriminately brutalized people in that tent. Meanwhile, as Ben-Gavir shows up, and the thing is that I could not see Ben-Gavir, but I'm sitting forward, and I can hear someone talking behind me.
0: You mean with your head on the ground?
2: Yes, my head. Yeah, so I couldn't.
0: And your hands behind you, zip tied.
2: Yes, and I couldn't turn around and see. But I'm in a clump of bodies, a row of bodies, and I'm just hearing like one by one saying, "Ben-Gavir is here, Ben-Gavir is here," yada yada. And I think in that instant, this time around, I realized like they are just being way more severe this time, and I didn't know what was in store when we went onwards to Kitzia.
3: And Alex, there was another boat that some of the activists named the torture boat. You were not on that one, but what have you heard about what happened there?
2: So the first people I talked to when I got on the Turkish plane back to Istanbul is I listened to accounts from people on the torture boat, and I was told immediately that up to 35 people's ribs were fractured. I heard that at least 12, if not 15, people have been sexually assaulted. People told me that some had been injected with syringes of unknown substances. We don't know what those were. We were told that people were made to lie down into like puddles of water and told not to move, and they were afraid they might suffocate in that position. They dropped flashbangs, they shot rubber bullets, and as I've described it in previous interviews, these container ships, we're in a courtyard. We can't go anywhere. You can't run away from Israeli guards who are shooting at you. You can take refuge maybe in the container ship, but then the Israelis would call out the participants to go into the courtyard with their guns drawn. So there was a certain kind of like not only sadism, but trying to like torture us with like not being sure what they were going to do to us, like drawing us out, giving us contradictory orders, like finding any pretense and pretext to brutalize us and to keep us fearful of what they might do to us.
3: We're also joined by Haitham Arafat, a Palestinian American who has lost over 100 members of his family in Gaza since October 7th. Haitham, welcome to Democracy Now! You were on the flotilla. What happened with you?
4: I mean, Alex pretty much explained a lot of the things that happened. But I would like to add one thing is that when Ben-Gavir came to our cell, I looked at him. I looked at him at the eyes. And you can tell that this guy has pleasure at us in these positions. They put us in cages. These cages were 3 meters by 6 meters. And I counted at one point, we had more than 80 people. They keep adding more people, and there was no place for us to sit. At one point, we decided to stand because there is no space, and they came and they start beating us, and we had to sit down. There is no space, so we start sitting on each other. on the top of each other. There was a guy behind me when we were after the tent. They got us from the from the port, and he was. I mean, he did not speak Arabic. I do speak Arabic, so I do know some of the words. And they asked him, where are you from? And he was from Southeast Asia. And then they asked him to repeat, I am a fag, I am a fag. And they made him repeat that so many times. And when he stops, they come and beat him. And they tell him, continue. And then they he called his friends. And they started actually taking pictures with that guy. This is a system that is not, I mean, it's built, it's a sick system. And when we talk about Ben-Gvir as if it's an isolated incident, it's not. This is, the Palestinians have been slaughtered and killed for over 80 years. And each administration comes and increases. They brag about killing Palestinians. This is, our blood is becoming an election material for them. Who kills more Palestinians gets elected. So what we have seen there in the prison, I'm not going to repeat a lot of what Alex said, but I can add one thing, is that this is a system that was carefully designed to not to humiliate, not to deter, not to insult. This system, the process that they have there in the jail, was designed to break you as a human. It's designed to make you a human animal. And I think based on I've seen the reaction of some of the people who were with us in these cages in the concentration camps. It's not a jail, it's a concentration camp. I've seen the reaction of some people. I don't think people can go through that process for a long time. And that was what they have there in place. Now, one thing I'm disgusted at, France banned Ben-Gvir. Now, why? Because there is a picture about him. But we know about this. He's been doing this for years. Why now? Why that guy is still free, walking, and nobody is... He's not on the sanction list of the U.S. Why the people who are defending the Palestinians are on the sanction list, and these terrorists, these war criminals, are walking free and protected. Not only they are protected, they are protected by our tax dollars.
5: Can I ask you, Haitham, yes. you showed them your U.S. passport?
4: Yes, I did.
5: They slammed your head against the ground?
4: Yes. They do not care. I mean, they were trying, my name is Middle Eastern, so they were trying to find my background. And I did not volunteer any information. But they were trying to speak to me in some in Arabic languages with insults and cussing words. And I would just ignore them as much as possible because I did not want to escalate the situation. Mm-hmm. Even though I tried to do that, but every time, I have a ruptured disc. So I cannot be in these stress positions for a long time. The minute I try to raise my head, they come and start hitting me. they do not care whether you are young, old, woman. We have grandfathers, grandmothers, women, mothers. We have students.
5: You yes. were born in Gaza and have lost over 100 members of your family. Can you talk yeah. about some of them?
4: I mean, the first time I remember that I was in Gaza 1 year before the October 7th. And I was on my way to Gaza during October 7. The first incident, which was actually I was on my way to the airport in Egypt when my uncle called me and he said, yeah, your aunt was killed. Because I was with my aunt at that time. I stayed with her and we had beautiful time with her. She was like a second mom to me. She was with her daughter and they bombed that house. And I remember I was in Egypt, and they called us. They said they just bombed our house, but it was, I think, a tank shell. So the second floor was destroyed, and they decided to move to the second house, and they called us. They said, what shall we do? We told them, hey, guys, it's the best place is to find a good shelter and just stay there. Do not move. But that house was bombed, so they had to move to my aunt's house. Waited for the morning. While they waited, it was a grandmother, daughters, grandkids, babies, they walked together to the second house, which is about 15 minutes. There was a tank at the end of the road. This tank Once they saw them, they saw a family walking of innocent civilians. They just turned at them. And what they did, they pressed the button and they bombed them. Three of them killed immediately. Few of them bled to death for 2 weeks because they were unable to go to the hospital and ambulances were unable to come to them. They had the mother of the babies were killed at that time and she was breastfeeding. They didn't have milk for the babies. This is what we are going through. And now you are putting Ben-Gvir, a band from France, and he still can come to the U.S.? How many more Palestinians needs to be killed before we do something?
3: I wanted to ask Alex Colston, the news out of Spain when some of the flotilla participants arrived in Bilbao Airport.

0: again brutalized by the police. The way this incident apparently started, as far as I understand it, is that one of the family members and friends were trying to go to the activists, and the police stood in their way, and so the activists walked up to try to see the family member and to get the police to move away, and then there was an altercation. You know, the thing is that many, many police forces across the world train with Israeli forces, the same forces that tortured us in Kitsia prison and on the prison boat, including the NYPD. There has been well-documented cooperative mutual collaboration between the NYPD and Israeli forces. So there's a global police force that is in many ways trained by the Israelis, and the Israelis use the tactics that they have invented on the Palestinians, and yet then they train police forces across the world to inflict the same kinds of violence on other civilians. And so when I saw this video, I thought to myself, well, this is actually the same kinds of police violence that used with same kinds of tactics then used in the Basque region. So,
1: well, we're going to link to your work at Zateo. Alex Colston, Zateo reporter, U.S. citizen and flotilla participant who just returned home to the United States on Sunday. And we thank Haitham Arafat, a Palestinian-American activist, also flotilla participant born in Gaza, who's lost 100 members of his family since October 7, 2023. To see all our coverage of the flotilla, you can go to democracynow.org. Up next, we go to Tennessee, where the execution of Tony Carruthers was called off after prison officials struggled to kill him with a lethal injection, but it didn't work. We'll talk to Stephen Hale, criminal justice reporter at the Nashville Banner, author of Death Row Welcomes You, Visiting Hours in the Shadow of the Execution Chamber. Stay with us.
2: Kiss me once, oh, kiss me twice.

0: different hues. I feel all right, but these times...
1: Oh, My Stars by Michael Hurley. This is Democracy Now!, democracynow.org. I'm Amy Goodman with Juan Gonzalez. We end today's show in Tennessee, where the execution of Tony Carruthers was called off after prison officials struggled to find a vein to administer lethal injection drugs. Last week, the Republican Governor Bill Lee issued a one-year reprieve to Carruthers over the botched execution, which came despite Carruthers' claims of innocence and demands for a new trial. We're joined now by Stephen Hale, criminal justice reporter at the Nashville Banner, author of the book Death Row Welcomes You, Visiting Hours in the Shadow of the Execution Chamber. Stephen, thanks so much for being with us. You were a media witness for this botched execution. If you can tell us what happened and tell us the story of Tony Carruthers.
2: That's right. Thanks for having me, Amy. So last week, I was one of several of the media witnesses for this planned execution. One of the frustrating things is I can't tell you what we saw because we didn't end up seeing anything. In Tennessee, as of right now, the process where the person who's being executed is prepared for the execution, in this case where the IV lines are placed for a lethal injection, happens behind a curtain. And so me and the other media witnesses were literally in the dark, in a dark viewing room with the curtain that looks into the execution chamber drawn. And that curtain would have opened

0: if they had successfully placed these IV lines in Mr. Carruthers, but that never happened. So what we ended up doing was sitting in the dark for more than an hour and trying to listen to what was happening in the execution chamber, not all of which we understood at the time. A lot of it we found out later. But that turned out to be the sound of them struggling to place the IV lines in Mr. Carruthers. We were told later by his attorney that they tried to, after getting a primary line in his in one of his arms, they tried the other arm, they tried a hand, his feet, ultimately tried his jugular vein in his neck, and before trying to place a central line in his chest. And when that was unsuccessful, after more than an hour, they called off the execution. So, it was quite an ordeal, and obviously his attorney later would tell us that he was in agony, and we could hear him groaning in pain from the viewing room, but like I said, we didn't end up ever seeing him or what was going on.
1: Go to Carruthers' attorney, Maria Deliberato of the ACLU.
2: IV line in his shoulder was filled with blood, like backfilled towards his chest area, and he said that his chest really hurt. This was a tortured, botched execution. I mean, there's no question about it. I mean, I guess it's not an execution because, thankfully, by the grace of God, he's still alive, but they tortured him trying to find a vein.
3: I am so grateful that we are going to have a chance to prove what we've been saying and what Tony has been saying for 30 years, that he didn't commit this crime.
2: I know that he believes that this happened, that this botched attempt to take his life happened for a reason, and it will strengthen his resolve to fight even more.
4: And Steve, could you talk about the case that was originally filed by the ACLU seeking DNA testing on about crucial physical evidence? Why hasn't this DNA testing happened in over 30 years?
0: Yeah, well, that's a good question. But you're right. The ACLU filed earlier this year asking for crime scene evidence to be tested, both for DNA analysis and fingerprint analysis. Mr. Carruthers was convicted along with a co-defendant in 1996 for a triple murder in Shelby County, Memphis, here in Tennessee. And he's always maintained his innocence, but his case has, I was saying to someone the other day, is pretty much every issue that you see come up in death penalty cases is present in this case in one way or another. Mr. Carruthers has maintained his innocence. His attorneys have long said that he's profoundly mentally ill. He was forced to represent himself at his trial. Six defense attorneys were appointed to be his attorney and then ended up leaving the case, and the judge eventually refused to appoint a seventh. And so he represented himself at this capital murder trial. And so his representation, you know, we often see in capital cases that people later will talk about how they had poor representation. He basically had none. He represented himself. He did not have an attorney. And so he's always maintained that he was innocent, and there was no physical evidence in this case brought by prosecutors. What there was the testimony of a man who later turned out to be a paid informant, and who later recanted his testimony. And so there's basically just questionable circumstantial evidence against Mr. Carruthers. And so all these years later, his attorneys at the ACLU have been pushing for that crime scene evidence to be tested. They said that this evidence, if it were tested, it could potentially exonerate him. We don't know because the courts so far had blocked those efforts. And the governor, right before this failed execution, had announced that he was not going to intervene to hold off the execution so that testing could take place. So I can't answer really for you why it hasn't been. But now that Mr. Carruthers has a one-year reprieve, I imagine his attorneys will be trying to get that done in whatever way they can.
4: And what does this case raise about mental illness issues in relation to death row prisoners as well?
0: Yeah, I mean, so Mr. Carruthers, according to his attorneys in court filings for years now, they say that he has had delusions about his case, basically that he didn't even believe he was going to be executed, that he thought he would be released anytime. And because he was, as I said, convinced of his innocence and had started to believe that his attorneys and other people involved in his case were actually plotting against him. And you know, sadly, this is not unusual. Of all the death penalty cases I've covered and all the ones that I have read about, some of the ones I've watched you all cover on Democracy Now!, mental illness is often a factor in one way or another. And whether that's affecting a person's ability to kind of help their attorneys represent them at trial, whether it's a factor in the crime that they committed, if they were indeed guilty, or in their understanding of the case later. And so his attorneys did go to court and argue that he was not mentally competent to be executed, that he was too mentally ill to be constitutionally executed. The courts rejected that argument. But this is a situation in one form or another that we see in lots of death penalty cases around the country and certainly in Tennessee.
1: Stephen Hale, as we wrap up, you have been covering this case and other death penalty cases. You're not only a criminal justice reporter at the Nashville Banner. You wrote Death Row Welcomes You. You decided not to be a witness to these executions after being a witness to them a number of times. Why did you decide to witness Carruthers' execution that didn't actually happen?
0: Yeah, that's a good question. I mean, I did, as you said, I witnessed three executions a few years back in 2018 and 2019. And I, it's not a pleasant assignment. And my other colleagues and reporters who have done so as well, I think, would agree. But and so I was pretty well burnt out on that and exhausted and not in a good place to do it again. I decided to do it again now, years later, because a colleague of mine at the Banner has done a couple of these. My editor, Steve Cavendish, has witnessed a couple that have happened recently. Other reporters that I work with here in Tennessee have been witnessing them. And I think it's vitally important that if the state is going to execute its citizens, that someone who can, I guess you'd say represent the citizens, can be there in the room to watch them do it and report what happens. And so I did think it was important that I volunteer to do it again. I certainly don't want to go to everyone, and I'm not eager to watch any of them, but I do think it's really important that people be able to see clearly, or as clearly as we can tell them, what an execution looks like. And, that's part of a lawsuit that we at the Banner and some other media outlets here in Tennessee are part of, is to expand the transparency of this process so that media witnesses could see the IV lines being placed, could see more of this process, because I think if people are going to live in a state that has a death penalty, they deserve to see as much of it as is possible so that they can judge it for what it is.
1: Stephen Hale, we thank you so much for being with us. We'll link to your articles in the Nashville Banner. Author of Death Row Welcomes You, Visiting Hours in the Shadow of the Execution Chamber, speaking to us from Nashville, Tennessee. That does it for our show. On Wednesday night, I'll be at the IFC Center, the theater here in New York City, with Chani Nicholas and Steal the Story, Please, director Tia Lesson. I'm Amy Goodman with Juan Gonzalez for another edition of Democracy Now!

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2: Welcome to Native America Calling. I'm Sean Spruce. Cherokee Nation Principal Chief Chuck Hoskin Jr. says if Oklahoma lawmakers go through with a proposal to slash Medicaid access, it will cut health care access disproportionately for Native Americans. He also says it will gut his own tribe's health system. His comments on the House floor got him banned from speaking there in the future. We'll speak with Hoskin and others about what looming changes to Medicaid could mean for Native patients. That's coming up after the news.

0: This is National Native News. I'm Jill Freitas. Efforts to find a missing Alaska Native college student from the Bering Sea community of Shaktulik are over. After almost 4 months, the remains of Kelly Hunt were found in a wooded area in an Anchorage neighborhood. KMBA's Ronna McBride reports.
1: Although the search for Kelly Hunt ended in a ravine where she was found last week, the search for answers goes on. The 19-year-old's remains were discovered not far from a home she'd been staying in when she stopped to visit on her way to attend college in Soldotna. She was last seen on the morning of January 7th. Her family reported her missing 4 days later. Advocates for missing and murdered Indigenous people have questioned the police's response.
2: Far too often, when a young Alaska Native woman is reported missing, it's too late, and we are now looking at human remains.
1: Michael Livingston, a retired Anchorage police officer and MMIP advocate, says Hunt's case reflects a pattern he's seen all too often. He says several red flags in Hunt's disappearance should have prompted a more aggressive investigation. He says Hunt had left her purse behind with money inside, as well as clothing, signs she didn't plan to be gone for long.
3: Was there any more that anybody could have done to try to have located her early on in the game, to see whether or not any video surveillance cameras or people in the neighborhood might have seen anything suspicious?
1: Livingston says he would like to see an investigation into the police's response. Anchorage Police Chief Sean Case says he would be happy to discuss this with advocates, but for now, he says the ability of investigators to talk about the case is very limited.
4: The problem is that can really cause challenges if it does become a criminal investigation later on.
1: Case says one of the difficulties police faced was the 4-day gap between the time Hunt went missing and when her disappearance was reported. He says he doesn't blame anyone for the delay, that there were apparently reasons for that.
4: But as soon as we found out that she was missing, we took the report and detectives took over that case and treated that case as a critical or a high risk or a case that there was definitely concern over.
1: Case says investigators continue to process evidence as they wait for the chief medical examiner to determine the exact cause of death. So far, no arrests have been made. In Anchorage, I'm Rhonda McBride.
0: Governor Katie Hobbs signed a bipartisan bill into law earlier this month mandating that the Arizona Department of Child Safety make attempts to enter cooperative agreements with each of the state's 22 federally recognized tribes. KJZZ's Gabriel Pietrasio has more on the measure meant to improve child welfare.
5: The statute requires DCS to identify a liaison for each tribe, who is then responsible for providing technical assistance and coordinating communication. The agency will also share best practices, policies, training materials, and operational standards. Murdered San Carlos Apache teen Emily Pike was in the care of DCS when she went missing from a Mesa group home for the last time in early 2025. Her tribe has yet to enter an agreement with DCS, but is in talks. To date, only 4 tribes have established such MOUs. For National Native News, I'm Gabriel Pietrasio.
0: I'm Jill Freitas.

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3: This is Native America Calling. I'm Sean Spruce. Cherokee Nation Principal Chief Chuck Hoskin Jr. warns that looming changes to Medicaid coverage would immediately reduce health care access for 250,000 residents in his state. He is referring to efforts by the Oklahoma legislature to move Medicaid benefits decisions that state citizens enshrined in the Constitution in 2020 into state statute. This would enable Oklahoma lawmakers to make Medicaid policy changes or scale back eligibility without voter approval. The change could cut health coverage access that tribal citizens rely on. The state's proposed shift comes as the federal government is cutting funds and adding restrictions to Medicaid coverage beginning in January of next year. Today on our show, we'll speak with Principal Chief Chuck Hoskin Jr. and a tribal Medicaid consultant on the potential changes to Native health care. And later in the hour, we'll also hear from a Yupik leader who won a prestigious environmental prize for her advocacy related to a controversial open pit mine in southwest Alaska. You can join this conversation today. Just call us at 1-800-996-2848. That number is also 1-800-99-NATIVE. Joining us now on Zoom from Tahlequah, Oklahoma, is Chuck Hoskin Jr. He is the Principal Chief of the Cherokee Nation. Principal Chief, always a pleasure to have you on the show. Welcome back.
4: CEO, my friend, good to be back.
3: CEO. Also joining us on Zoom from Shawnee, Oklahoma, is Yvonne Myers. She is an Affordable Care Act and Medicaid consultant for Citizen Potawatomi Nation Health Services. Yvonne, welcome to Native America Calling. Great to have you on the show today.
5: Thank you, Sean. It's a pleasure to be here.
3: Absolutely. Well, Principal Chief, I want to begin with you because in an op-ed for the Cherokee Phoenix, you say state elected leaders are on track to reverse one of the most important health care initiatives in Oklahoma history. Just how significant has the state's Medicaid expansion been for Cherokee Nation?
4: Well, it's been a game changer for a couple of reasons. First of all, just like any other Oklahoman, Cherokee citizens in that income bracket that's still very low but wasn't low enough to qualify for Medicaid got access to health insurance. And yes, we have an excellent healthcare system in the Cherokee Nation, but if you have insurance, you have options and you have the security for your family. And in some cases, it may be a mixed family of Native and non-Native. And so there's that reason it was important, first and foremost, health access. But the other reason goes also to health access, but in a way that takes a little bit more explaining. Third-party revenue, that is the Cherokee Nation's health system, as any health system does, charging an insurance company or charging Medicare or charging Medicaid, in this case, brings dollars back into our health system. And I'm telling you, and this is what I told the legislature, every penny goes to doing things that we all care about if we care about healthcare, and that's all of us, which is expanding healthcare facilities, hiring more healthcare professionals, expanding services, and in the case of the Cherokee Nation, doing things that are even beyond the, I think, very obvious things you do to grow a healthcare system, which is to fund education for our people to get into healthcare, fund wellness infrastructure and programs. And so that was boosted by Medicaid expansion, and we've measured it. We get about $162 million every year just in that third-party billing. And so when I tell you that every penny goes back into all those good things, that's $162 million. We also measure the economic impact of it because, there's two reasons I think to support Medicaid expansion. One's the moral case that everybody deserves access to health care without bankrupting themselves or having to do without. But there's also a fiscal and economic impact case, and we measured it as $222 million every year generated by that spending. And so it's been very important to us, and the destruction of Medicaid expansion will be detrimental to us.
3: Okay, I'm glad you mentioned the economic benefits and impacts that are at stake here as well. So, the legislature's push to undo the state's Medicaid expansion, this comes, of course, as federal cuts and restrictions to the program also loom. So, ultimately, what do you see the effect might be, not just in terms of healthcare, but also the economic issues that you're discussing?
4: Right. So we'll go backwards in ways that the state of Oklahoma shouldn't be going backwards on. So first and foremost, we always need to start with the individuals who have gained health care insurance and therefore gained health care access and the improved health outcomes that can come with that access. 250,000 Oklahomans will be thrown off their insurance. And anybody who's experienced life without health insurance and without other means, and our tribal health system, of course, provides that means to the people who can access it, understands what I'm talking about. It is you're in a precarious situation, and as it turns out, this is very obvious, but whether you have health insurance or not, you will get sick, and you could get sick in a catastrophic way, and lack of insurance can devastate a person personally. So that is what is at stake. But if you just take the Cherokee Nation's healthcare system, and I shared those numbers a moment ago, let me revisit them. We alone in our health system, and it's a big health system, but there's other health systems in the state, bill $162 million. We turn that into expanding healthcare, and we turn that into those dollars rolling around, mostly in rural communities. This is really important. When we're talking about a tribal health system, you're often, almost always, talking about a rural area. That's economic impact for rural Oklahoma to the tune of $222 million from us, our activities. 1,400 jobs are supported or created because of that spending. So if you extrapolate that across the state, I don't have numbers for the whole state right now, but if you consider that what I just shared was just Cherokee Nation, we've got other major health systems, including other tribal health systems that, again, operating in rural areas. So I'll just put it plainly, the rural economy in Oklahoma is going to take a kick in the teeth if Medicaid expansion is terminated. We're also going to see, I think, more closures and a greater rate of contraction of access to rural health care for everybody because a lot of these non-native clinics are sort of operating on the margins, and I'm just afraid more are going to close.
3: Okay, now the governor and elected officials in the legislature, they say the state can't afford to continue the extended coverage on the level it committed to back in 2020. Can an argument be made that the state should be able to adjust based on the changing national political environment? What's your thought?
4: Well, yeah, and let me try to break that down, at least from my perspective. So there's a few things going on. First of all, no one can tell me that the state of Oklahoma lacks sufficient resources to fund Medicaid expansion into the future based on the current model or based on even an adjustment. But if you look at the current model, the feds pick up 90%, we're at 10% in the state. This is a state that is at every year talking about how quickly they can cut income taxes. They're talking about cutting property taxes. That's a fine debate, but it's not consequence-free. And so the state this year says, well, we'll need $500 million to fully fund the Oklahoma Health Care Authority to pay for this, in part, this Medicaid expansion. I think the dollars are there. I think what's lacking is the will. The same legislature that has been happy to reduce revenue is not or is really saying the sky is falling on Medicaid when the sky is not falling. Now, what if the feds were to change that arithmetic 90-10? Well, the legislature's already proven that they can go to essentially a snap, and I would call it a very cynically sneaky election if they have their way and have this election in August. They've proven that they can move quickly to take something to the people to decide a question. I say let's wait to see if the feds do back out of their Medicaid commitment before we go dismantling it here in the state. So that's my view there, is we don't need to make this move now. But I also think it's a move led by a legislature that, by and large, not to a person certainly, and not even on a partisan basis, but by and large, did not want Medicaid expansion in the first place, dug in their heels for a decade and refused to enact it. And this is what's important for listeners to understand, that in Oklahoma, the people took this matter into their own hands, put it in the Constitution where it's safely away from legislators whittling away at it or terminating it. And that, I think, is what's really going on here. The legislature would like to get their hands on this Medicaid expansion. And I think, frankly, this is pretext. A group of people that, by and large, didn't want it are now wanting to get their hands on it so they can manage it into oblivion. I just think it's a phony case to be made that the state can't afford it fiscally. One other thing I'll mention is the reason that states are feeling a lot of pressure right now on Medicaid is because the government of the United States, the Congress of the United States, have imposed a lot of cuts on Medicaid that are into the future, and states are naturally worried. So this is not just an Oklahoma issue. This really is a national issue, but I hope this is a wake-up call, what's going on in Oklahoma.
3: All right. Thank you, Principal Chief. We're going to take a short break. When we come back, I want to ask you more about the federal side of this issue. Of course, they share 90% of the cost sharing with regard to Medicaid. So I've got a question for you, but we do have to take a quick break here. We'll come back, continue our conversation with Principal Chief Chuck Hoskin Jr. Also on the show today, we have Yvonne Myers, who is an Affordable Care Act and Medicaid consultant for Citizen Potawatomi Nation Health Services. And the phone lines are open, as always, for listeners who would like to join us. What are your thoughts with regard to looming cuts to Medicaid? How could it impact you, perhaps, your family, your community with regard to eligibility, and also potentially reduced funding? Maybe less services, maybe hospitals in your area could potentially close. You can let us know. The number is 1-800-996-2848 or just 1-800-99-NATIVE. You can also just comment on our social media platforms. We've got Facebook, Instagram, Blue Sky, and Threads. 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But again, we're going to take a short break. We'll come back and continue our conversation with Principal Chief Chuck Hoskin Jr. of the Cherokee Nation. Stay with us, folks. We'll be right back.

0: 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Jensen Yazzie's dedication to the Native Food for Life program helped him lose 100 pounds. We'll hear from him and the program's organizers. We'll also talk to Dinesh chef Justin Pioshi about his secret to winning the top prize on the food competition reality show Chopped. 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

0: Thank you for listening to Native America Calling. I'm Sean Spruce. We're speaking with a tribal leader today and a Medicaid expert from Oklahoma about potential major changes to health care for Native people in the state. If you would like to join this conversation with a comment or a question, you can do so by calling 1-800-996-2848. That is also 1-800-99-NATIVE. And you can also continue this conversation on our website and our social media posts. Principal Chief Chuck Hoskin Jr. is on the line from Cherokee Nation headquarters in Tahlequah, Oklahoma. And Principal Chief, going into the break, you talked a little bit about the 90-10 current federal match. And just to explain for our listeners, that means with regard to Medicaid reimbursements, the federal government is responsible for 90% of those reimbursements. The state of Oklahoma is responsible for 10% of those reimbursements. And you talked a little bit about how this could potentially, going forward, these changes could take over $160 million away from the Cherokee health system. And the stance, of course, right now from the Trump administration is that the government should not be propping up health care in that way. What do you say to people that carry that message?
1: Well, what I say to them is there's two cases to be made for any sort of health insurance, but I think we can apply it to Medicaid expansion, and that is the moral case. I mean, do we want to live in a society in which, depending on your income, your earning ability, your wealth, will decide whether you get treatments to save your life, extend your life, or just have a basic quality of life that healthcare can give? And that's the moral case. That's a case that moves me. Maybe it doesn't move everybody, but I think there's an economic case to be made that I talked a little bit about in my earlier comments. But here's what we know about everybody. We get sick. The only question is, how do we get health care? If people don't have health insurance, we don't have to guess what happens to them. We've got a body of knowledge of decades and decades of statistics in this country, which say that they typically get the least efficient and most expensive health care, and they don't end up paying for it out of pocket. They pay for it in the form of their own poor health, but they are ending up in emergency rooms. They're ending up not getting the sort of wellness checks that most of us get and take for granted. That ends up sapping their productivity. And if you extrapolate that over in Oklahoma, 250,000 Oklahomans, and again, these are a lot of working folks that are on Medicaid expansion. Then extrapolate that across the country. You've got a lot of folks who are still getting sick, still getting health care. They're getting in the most expensive and inefficient way possible, and the rest of us are paying for it. That sounds like a rotten way to run a health system to me. And so from a fiscal standpoint, it seems to me and many others that managing this, essentially the risk and the economics of health, is best done through a health insurance pool in which we're all kicking in, and Medicaid is about the country kicking in. This country, I mean, my goodness, I've seen some of the expenditures from the government of the United States, and they've gone up a lot recently, as they do from time to time. Medicaid expansion is not a massive, unsustainable burden for the United States of America. We're the most wealthy country in the history of the world. We ought to be able to do this. I'm just not buying that the federal government should step away. One other thing I'll mention on the state level, this gets into the weeds. It's 90-10 for the state of Oklahoma, except for Native Americans. Then it's 100% versus zero. Mm-hmm. Yes, the feds pay for all of it, but we're sort of at the mercy of the state's Medicaid policy. But in terms of the big picture, can this country afford Medicaid expansion? I'll share with you what I shared with the state legislature. I don't think this country can afford to not have Medicaid expansion. It'll be too expensive if we cut it.
0: All right, Principal Chief, I want to ask you about the case that you made to lawmakers on the floor of the Oklahoma House of Representatives, and you described the importance that the expanded health care coverage has for the state. That ultimately got you barred from that appearing in front of that body. Going forward, what message do you take from that action?
1: Well, I think, first of all, if a person has to get banned from the state of Oklahoma's House of Representatives, you know, you might as well go down swinging. And maybe that's what that was. But I think the most important thing is that if it got attention, hopefully it shines a light on the issue of Medicaid expansion. Hopefully it shines a light on the 250,000 Oklahomans who are at risk of losing health insurance. A little bit of context. I have spoken there every year that I've been chief. I'm now in my seventh year, every year except when COVID shut everything down. I've always spoken on an issue of public policy. I've spoken on missing and murdered Indigenous women. I've spoken on tribal compacts. I've spoken critically at times about the governor of the state of Oklahoma. This time was no different from my perspective, and I was speaking on an important issue, and I didn't go scorched earth. I think if anybody listened to what I said or read what I said, they couldn't honestly say that I somehow went in and took cheap shots. I laid out a case, and all I said was, I know you're concerned, legislators, about the fiscal impact, but I think the state can't afford to cut Medicaid expansion. I think that it, I don't think every legislator felt the way the speaker felt. And I think the speaker is a decent man. He has been a friend. I think that that moment was particularly uncomfortable for some members of the House of Representatives because I'm not the smartest guy in the world. I'm not the most articulate guy in the world, but I did get a chance to lay out from the podium, I think some facts and analysis that don't get discussed enough in that chamber by somebody who's not a partisan guy. And I mean, my job as chief is not to be partisan. So I think it just sort of hit him a little close to the mark.
0: Principal Chief Chuck Hoskin Jr., really appreciate you taking time to educate our listeners today. Thanks so much.
1: Thank you, sir.
0: Yvonne Myers is our next guest. She's an Affordable Care Act and Medicaid consultant for Citizen Potawatomi Nation Health Services. She joins us now from Shawnee, Oklahoma. And Yvonne, we heard from Principal Chief Chuck Hoskin Jr. with regard to what's happening potentially with the Cherokee Nation. But what are tribes like Citizen Potawatomi doing right now to shore up health care coverage for tribal members in response to these potential Medicaid cuts?
2: Good afternoon, Sean.
0: Okay, Yvonne Myers, we're working on getting her back on the line
2: Overstating
0: here.
2: it. Can you hear me?
0: Yeah, I can hear you. You're fine. Go ahead, Yvonne.
2: That we would be expecting at least a 50% reduction in our Medicaid revenue. And as Chief Hoskins mentioned, everything we bring in from third-party revenue, and Medicaid being our best payer, goes back into the health system. And so we are looking at making sure that we are there in the clinics to assist all our members that come through the clinics with keeping their eligibility in place. We have a very active patient benefit staff, and we work very hard to make sure if they're eligible, they keep it in place. We're looking at trying to educate our members, but it is a concern, and loss of this income could potentially reduce some of the expanded services that we've been able to put in place as we've reinvested into it. It will increase services that we have to refer out, and we call that purchase and referred care. Some tribes call it contract health services, but for some services that our tribal members need that we can't provide in-house, we have to refer them out for care. And what we saw with the implementation of Medicaid expansion is that our purchase and referred costs went dramatically down, and our revenues went up, and our members got access to the best of care. And there's a wonderful host of services available through the IHS and tribes and urban Indian clinics. And we just want to make sure that our tribal members and their families have access to the best care that they can get.
0: Okay. Yvonne, there was a study that estimates that federal cuts could potentially cause some close to 450 hospitals to close around the country. Now, this source does have an agenda, but even let's say it's half that number, let's say it's 225, that's still a significant number of hospitals to go away. Do you have any predictions for where the changes to Medicaid will be felt the most, though, since there's so many working parts with the Medicaid program?
2: I would say that I kind of reviewed this. In Oklahoma, we have 165 hospitals, and 90 of those are considered rural hospitals. And Oklahoma is currently considered the state with the highest number of vulnerable rural hospitals in the nation. And as was previously mentioned, a lot of these hospitals and clinics are operating on a razor-thin edge on trying to make ends meet and keep it into play. The latest information that I saw was that there are 47 hospitals in Oklahoma at risk of closure, and 23 are at risk for immediate closure. And during the past week, we just had an announcement from one of our large healthcare systems, Integris, that they will be cutting back significantly because of the anticipated losses of Medicaid revenue. And they will be closing clinics and reducing staff. And so there's already evidence put out there that Chief Hoskin mentioned that we will be losing that infrastructure across the state. And that's significant.
0: Mm-hmm. Yvonne, you mentioned earlier that you folks are providing some educational outreach so that community members understand what these potential changes could mean. And, you know, one thing I've really learned over the years is that Medicaid policy is very, very complex. It can be difficult to understand. So I'm interested in learning more about your outreach and what you're able to do in order to properly educate and inform community members who might not have a lot of time to spend educating themselves or being completely up to date on what these changes might mean.
2: Well, I will say that it's a work in progress at this time. Oklahoma tribal policy staff have been very active on a national level with our CMS Tribal Technical Advisory Group. It's called TTAG for short. And we work very closely with CMS, and we have been effective in getting CMS to provide some exemptions from some of the changes that the HR 1 or the Big Beautiful Bill, whatever you want to call it, are going to bring forth. And part of that is to get good educational materials put together. So I think all of us are working on how we're going to do outreach. We have different modes through newsletters, through podcasts, through clinic hand, you know, where we can hand out materials. But I will say that we are working on that at this time.
0: Okay. I also want to ask you the same question that I asked earlier to Principal Chief Hoskin. Is it the government's place to ensure tribal healthcare enterprises remain viable? What's your take, Yvonne?
2: Well, I've had the opportunity to work with the tribes since 2013. I retired from public health and working in the state. And I would say what I've learned in the trust and treaty that the United States has fallen short of what they should have done for our tribal nations. And I do believe that there is a responsibility there. And, you know, what I've seen during this time is funding has never been at a level that met the need for our Native members and Alaska Natives. But, you know, they also encouraged us to do third-party billing. And many tribes have done that and brought that in. And we're working very hard on that. But when you're taking away these opportunities to bring in the revenue, I think that leaves us vulnerable again. And it feels like it's another place where we're stepping away from the responsibilities.
0: Okay. Yvonne, states, of course, are taking different approaches to these potential cuts. What do you think for most Native people, where will we ultimately feel the consequences of federal Medicaid cuts? Will it be with reduced services? Will it be with fewer hospitals to access? Will it be with referrals that don't get paid or don't get made? Again, I just think there's so many different ways that this could impact different people.
2: Well, John, you covered a lot of them right there, but I'm going to give you one example. With Medicaid expansion, prior to Medicaid expansion being approved, dental services for the adult population were limited to emergency extractions only. And with Medicaid expansion, Oklahoma put a comprehensive dental services benefit in place for everyone that qualified. And knowing, you know, you go from emergency extractions to being able to get your preventive care and their ongoing needs to get your oral health in place was huge. And if you talk about taking that away, there goes the whole dental component that we had before. So behavioral health has been expanded. The drug and substance abuse has been expanded. And when you look at taking away optional services under the Medicaid plan, it harms and takes away some of the benefits from keeping our tribal members and Oklahomans healthy.
0: Yvonne, you're an Affordable Care Act and Medicaid consultant. And again, you serve the Citizen Potawatomi Nation Health Services. But I'm interested in knowing more about your career and what all goes into being a Medicaid consultant, in addition to staying up to date with all of these policy issues and advocacy work that you do. What's a typical day like for you in terms of working?
2: Well, I will say that if we were on camera, you would see white hair. So I've been around this for a long time. And so I don't work full time, but what I do is I run the Affordable Healthcare Insurance Sponsorship Project for Citizen Potawatomi. I also work on their state and national policy. And the biggest thing, and then when we have tribal members across the US that are having issues, our tribal leadership will ask me to call and see if I can assist with that. And so it can range from anywhere from assisting them with getting them on Medicaid, assisting them with getting them on Medicare, and it also looks at the special provisions for American Indians and Alaska Natives in the affordable healthcare marketplace. And so oftentimes we can get someone enrolled as a Native American Alaska Native. You have an open enrollment in the marketplace. You also have the ability to, with the tribal referrals, to have all copay and deductible costs waived. So what I look at is how do I give people the most access to care? Access the services they need, keep tribal costs down where possible, and raise the revenue for our tribal nation.
0: Okay, one more quick question, then we have to go to break. What have been some of the most significant Medicaid changes that you have seen so far, especially since 2020?
2: I would say for families, because as the chief mentioned, a lot of our families are mixed families. So you have native and non-native families, and where our native members were able to access care through our tribal systems, then their non-native spouses and family members may not have had that same as ability to access services. And just hearing the feedback from our family saying, "Oh, I spoke to one woman when I told her about expansion starting, and she said, you mean my husband can actually get his shoulder operated on now?" And I said, "Yes, we'll get you enrolled, and he'll have access to the full array of health services through Medicaid."
0: All
2: So,
0: right.
2: and that has been echoed time and time again.
0: Okay. Thank you, Yvonne. Really appreciate you taking the time today to talk with our listeners. 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We're going to take a short break. We're going to come back and we will introduce a new guest, a UPIC leader who recently won a prestigious environmental prize. Stay with us, folks.
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0: 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I'm Sean Spruce. We want to take time now to talk with Yupik advocate Alana Hurley, who recently won a National Environmental Award for her work. 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Joining us now is Alana Hurley. She is the Executive Director for the United Tribes of Bristol Bay. She is Yupik. Good morning, Alana, and welcome back to Native America Calling.
1: Hey, good morning, Loyana, for having me.
0: Absolutely. Well, I want to congratulate you. You were just awarded the Goldman Environmental Prize for your work to preserve the Bristol Bay region and halt the proposed Pebble Mine project. This is a mine, primarily gold and copper. Tell me more. What does this recognition mean for you, Alana?
1: Oh, well, thank you so much. You know, this was really humbling. And while I was extremely humbled to receive the award, it was really a recognition and a testament to the work and dedication of so many people, our folks at United Tribes of Bristol Bay, our tribal leaders, our people, and our region, who have just not given up over the last 20 years to protect our culture and homeland.
0: Now, you've taken on the project in the courts for years. It's currently stalled. In 2023, opponents to the mine, you won a major victory with the EPA blocking it. Tell us where the project stands now, though, with the new administration.
1: Yeah, that's a really great question. You know, after 20 years, we were able to secure those EPA Clean Water Act protections. The state of Alaska and the Pebble Limited Partnership sued, and so those are currently in litigation with oral arguments set to take place this summer. And so Pebble is definitely not giving up. And in addition to Pebble, there are actually over 20 other active mining claims throughout our watershed. And so while we've made amazing progress, we still are in this fight for the long term, not only defending those protections in court, but working to secure watershed-wide protection.
0: Okay. And tell us more about these watershed protections. I know they're at salmon at stake. What are the other environmental concerns with regard to this potential mine?
1: Yeah. I think you can't change the type, size, and location of the Pebble mine. And this type of mining, copper porphyry mining, hard rock mining that generates acid mine drainage and tons of toxic waste to be stored in perpetuity within our watershed would just have devastating and irreversible impacts on the water. And we're extremely blessed and lucky to still live in a very pristine place. And all of our water is obviously very connected. And so anything that happens to the water will devastate all the animals and fish and our people, because we still are able to hunt and fish and gather like our ancestors have for thousands of years.
0: Alana, you're in the Bristol Bay area, which of course near the Aleutian chain. But for our listeners that might not be as familiar with Alaska, give us a little bit more background on this region of the country and what's so special about it.
1: Yeah, we are just north of the Aleutian chain in southwest Alaska. It's about an hour and a half flight outside of Anchorage, Alaska's largest city. We don't have roads that connect our communities. We have about 25 year-round communities throughout the size of Iowa is about Bristol Bay proper. And in Bristol Bay, we have three different indigenous peoples, the Yupik people, the Aleutian people, and the Dene Ina people, very different culturally, very different languages, but still able, like I said earlier, to live a subsistence way of life as our ancestors have. And so because we still live in our traditional homelands and are able to thrive off our land and waters, this is not only an issue about protecting our culture and who we are and the natural environment, but really a human rights issue about our ability to be able to continue in our communities, because so much of our people still rely and live on our lands and waters. And so it's okay. A very unique part of the country, but very beautiful, very pristine. Our kids can drink out of the water, out of the rivers and lakes. It's an amazing place.
0: It sounds absolutely sublime, Alana. Absolutely. Now, And again, we really just can't understate the significance of this victory for you and the others who have worked so hard to stop this project or at least delay this project. What's that been like, Alana, in terms of just how long this has gone on and just the level of stress? Because, of course, the state of Oklahoma, excuse me, not Oklahoma, the state of Alaska, in many ways supports the mine as well. So you're also dealing with, the state of Alaska with that regard. Have there been times that you just felt like giving up? How did you persevere?
1: Yeah, I think anyone who tells you that they don't feel like that is lying.

0: remembering that this fight for us is coming from a place of love. It's really hard not to get caught up in anger and the injustice of a lot of these fights, but we're here fighting because we love our home, we love our people, we love our ways of life, and they're worth protecting and passing on to the future, so our people can continue to thrive here. And so at the end of the day, when something so sacred is at risk, you really have no choice.
1: Alana, what's really remarkable here is that your involvement here goes back more than 20 years, the early 2000s, and you would protest and organize against the Pebble Mine when it was first proposed way back then. What was the spark for your initial advocacy work?
0: Yeah, you know, it was really kind of coming to be around the time I was graduating from high school. And so, you know, in our culture, you're really raised to care for the land, the water, for other people in your community. It's really instilled in you from the time you can walk. You're sharing what you hunt, you're sharing what you gather, you're sharing what you fish with people who can't fish themselves. We're taking care of each other. And so, you know, I think the inspiration, I get asked this a lot actually, is really, is just that I've been so blessed to be raised in our traditional values, in our communities. And when you're raised from a very early age to care about the land and care about the water and our people, that was really, you know, the inspiration, I think, and why our region has been able to sustain this fight for as long as we have. Those values have just really been the foundation of our fight to protect our home.
1: Alana, United Tribes of Bristol Bay is a consortium of 15 Alaska tribes in Southwest Alaska. And I read in one interview that you did in which you said some of these groups, you know, traditionally didn't get along and they were not always allies. So what's that been like working with these different tribes, environmental groups, all related to this one issue and getting everyone on the same page, getting everyone united?
0: Yeah, that, you know, I feel like it's been our biggest challenge and the most rewarding part of our work. Like I said earlier, we have three different indigenous groups, many different tribes within those groups, and, you know, uniting people, figuring out where to go to dinner with a group of people is really hard. But, you know, sustaining this unity over the long term is one of our biggest victories. And I think beyond even, you know, uniting our people, but empowering our people and people who feel invisible to hold the government accountable and their trust responsibility to our tribes, like that is just invaluable in terms of what we've been able to do. And I think uniting and working with people who don't usually get along outside of our native communities, commercial fishermen, sport fishermen, the environmental community, at the end of the day, that's really about personal relationships and working through really hard moments to really push for respectful, reciprocal relationships with these different groups. And so with a country that's dealing with such polarizing politics, I feel like, you know, what's happened in Bristol Bay is an amazing example of what you can accomplish if we can find common ground and work together.
1: And Alana, the people who support the Pebble Mine project, and some of those are Native interests who see economic benefits potentially. How are conversations, how have they evolved as well when you talk to those folks?
0: You know, I think when it comes to our people in Bristol Bay, those conversations have never been about disagreeing about the need for the diversification of our economy and creating jobs where people can survive in a cash economy. That's just a modern reality. But I think, you know, where we differ is how we get there. And for the vast majority of Bristol Bay, our culture just doesn't have a price tag, and some things aren't worth risking for money. And so really, I think moving from a place of, we don't actually disagree, we agree that we need to do this, let's find ways that we can sustainably develop and make sure that we are creating jobs in our communities and we are creating economic opportunity, in ways that honor who we are.

0: are as Native people and our ways of life, and will help us be sustained into the future for the long term. And so, you know, I think that's the challenge moving forward. And we're so thankful we've made great progress, because it really, you know, opens up air for our region to be able to focus on building those critical things for our communities.
1: I want to ask you about the role of the Trump administration here going forward, because this EPA block, I mean, that was ultimately a favorable decision that the Trump administration was involved in. And yet, you know, I've read that you have concerns about the unpredictability of the presidential administration right now. And recently, President Trump issued an executive order saying he'll increase mineral production. So what's the sentiment right now among Bristol Bay region residents and yourself in terms of what the future holds with the current Trump administration, and which way they're going to break on this issue ultimately?
0: Yeah, you know, I think it's a little more nuanced. It's been quite the roller coaster across different administrations. And so currently, you're correct, the Trump administration is defending the EPA protections in court in that litigation. But, you know, as you stated earlier, because this administration has continually proven that it's pretty unpredictable, our tribes are very much not putting all of our eggs in those baskets, and definitely looking at different layers of protection on the federal side, on the state side, to really ensure that our kids aren't going to be stuck fighting proposal by proposal from now into eternity. That is not a future we want for our children. And so, you know, I think as of right now, we're in court defending those protections. Regardless of what the administration does, we'll be working to defend those protections. But I think our region has proven over time, regardless of the politics, our position does not change, and our work to secure permanent protections for our people perseveres and will continue. And so while it's unpredictable, I find hope and sleep better at night knowing that our region is so rooted in their dedication to move this forward.
1: Okay. And Alana, if at some point in the future EPA protections, those do get stripped, what do you anticipate will happen? What will be the result in the most concerning possibility for you?
0: You know, in the event that they were withdrawn again, because that actually did happen in the past, we would obviously probably, you know, take any recourse we could to try and have them reinstated. And so that could include litigation, that could include, legislative action. Our coalition and our tribes have proven that we will literally go to any length to secure these protections that are needed. So while I hope that does not happen in the future, because it's really just, you know, it's only been used 14 times, and Bristol Bay was the 14th time that the EPA used this authority under the Clean Water Act. It's really just a testament to what's at stake here, and that the fact that we're going to continue, and that opposition has not wavered over the last 25 years and is only going to continue until we have permanent protections.
1: Alana, I want to congratulate you again on the Goldman Environmental Prize. And in another interview that I read, you said, really, you feel that this is it's not just you, but everyone else who has been involved in this fight all these years. All of you folks are deserving of this prize. But for you specifically, what's been the biggest highlight of your career and this work that you've done, the advocacy and the protection that you've worked so hard for?
0: For me as an individual, it's really watching people in our communities be empowered to use their voice when they feel invisible, and seeing actual progress when they do. And so being able to watch our people be empowered to self-determine our future has been invaluable to me, and why I continue in this work, because at the end of the day, our power really comes from our people, and our outreach and ed on the ground is just as important as government-to-government consultation. And so really, at the end of the day, it's about seeing people who feel invisible and voiceless feel empowered to advocate for a future that they want, regardless of the odds. And so that continues to motivate me, and I look forward to doing it and helping be a part of that in any way I can.
1: Alana, thanks again for coming on the show today. Really appreciate you.
0: Yep, thank you.
1: And with that, we're out of time, folks. We're going to have to wrap up this discussion. But of course, I want to thank all of our guests who joined us today, Alana Hurley, Yvonne Myers, and Principal Chief Chuck Hoskin Jr. And don't forget, tune in again tomorrow for The Menu with Andy Murphy, who will profile a success story with a Native Health Initiative. I'm Sean Spruce. We'll talk again soon.
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0: And our special guest,
3: Sean, and I have no funny nickname tonight. I didn't know I was supposed to bring one.
0: We're so glad you're joining us again tonight, Sean. It's been a while.
3: Yeah, it's been since last year, I think. Oh, my goodness.
2: Oh, wow.
3: It's been a while anyway.
0: Yeah, wow.
3: I'll work on the nickname thing.
1: It took me like 4 weeks. So, yeah.
3: Okay, cool.
0: If you want to join the conversation, give us a call at 775-515-4141.
2: And we may figure out how to answer the phone.
0: We've still never had to do it.
3: Never done it.
0: Tonight, we are continuing our journey through the world of the space opera with one of the wildest, campiest, and most gloriously entertaining science fiction adventures of the 1980s, Flash Gordon. Unlike harder science fiction, which often focuses on realism and scientific accuracy, space operas thrive on spectacle, adventure, larger-than-life heroes, outrageous villains, cosmic romance, and worlds bursting with imagination. Their colorful myths played out among the stars, equal parts fantasy epic, comic book adventure, and sci-fi serial. And few films embrace that spirit more boldly than Flash Gordon. Released in 1980, Flash Gordon arrived at a time when studios were trying to capture the massive success of Star Wars, which we talked about last week. But instead of imitating its grounding mythology, this film leaned fully into pulp comic strip madness, packed with dazzling costumes, strange alien kingdoms, laser battles, theatrical performances, and a soundtrack by Queen that absolutely kicks the doors of the universe. Flash Gordon became a cult classic unlike anything else in science fiction history. So grab your rocket ship and prepare to save the universe with everyone's favorite football hero.
2: Sports ball.
0: Flash. I was trying to play it. Oh no! I lost the flash.
3: I got it. The impossible.
1: Our voices will have to do.
3: God damn, he's a groovy guy.
0: All right, but before we jump into Flash Gordon, we're going to take a look at what happened on this day in Hollywood history.
3: Somebody dive in.
2: I thought we were waiting for the sound cue.
1: Waiting for our music cue.
0: Yeah. Oh. It's not playing. Uh-oh.
2: No, it's cursed.
1: All right, well, then I'll just have to do it myself. Again, cue transatlantic accent. On this day in 1913, actor Peter Cushing was born in Surrey, England. His acting career spanned over 6 decades on both screen and stage. He became most well known for his roles with Hammer Films, a British production company based out of London, who created low-budget adaptations of classic gothic horror. There, he played Victor Frankenstein in 1957 and went on to play the role in 5 subsequent sequels, followed by Dr. Van Helsing and Hammer's series of Dracula films. While at Hammer, Cushing became good friends with fellow actors Christopher Lee and Vincent Price.
0: I found it. There's our music. Sorry about that, folks.
1: He later would play classic British characters Sherlock Holmes, Ichabod Crane, and even Doctor Who in 2 early film adaptations. And this is why I chose this particular bit of Hollywood history, Cushing would perhaps be most recognizable to American audiences in his brief yet notable role of Grand Moff Tarkin in Star Wars in 1977. Cushing was initially approached to play Obi-Wan Kenobi, but George Lucas shifted his vision after meeting Cushing. I think it was the whole horror vibe of him in general.
3: Well, Peter Cushing, who I grew up on and dearly love to this day, was perhaps not as spry as Alec Guinness.
1: Yes,
3: A bit more refined looking, but maybe a little more physically delicate by that point too.
1: Yeah, you know, absolutely.
3: You wouldn't see him swinging a sword around.
1: Yeah, so, therefore, he was given the role of Darth Vader's loyal right-hand man, who only lasts for that film. Despite having...
3: yeah, he went up with the Death Star.
1: Yeah. Despite having similar troubles with the dialogue like Alec Guinness had, Cushing was thrilled with the end result and expressed remorse that his character couldn't appear in the sequels. Or could he? Because even though Cushing passed away in 1994 at the age of 81, he had his final acting role over 20 years after his death in the Star Wars prequel film Rogue One, which came out in 2016. Archival footage and CGI were said to... I don't know what that says. We're put over the English actor Guy Henry, who provided motion capture and on-set voice work to be mapped over in post-production. It became one of the earliest examples of digital posthumous resurrection, which has gone on to, of course, be a very hot-button issue in the age of AI. And yeah. A lot of people find it uncanny, morbid, and sometimes even a little unethical. But thankfully, his estate was still around and granted their permission. And like I said, this was kind of one of the earliest examples of this sort of thing in film. So, yeah,
3: and it's a cameo at the end of the movie. It's not a performance throughout the whole thing.
1: Yeah, well, that's Leia. That's what they did with Carrie Fisher. That was her cameo. He actually had quite an extended scene in Rogue One.
3: At the end, yeah.
0: Yeah.
2: Well, don't worry. If the character's dead, you can fix it in post.
3: Yeah, right.
1: So, yeah, a little bit of still bridging together what we talked about last week with Star Wars.
0: Thank you so much, Jessica. Yeah. Let's dive into our main topic tonight. If I can get our right music. Football player Flash Gordon and his comrades travel to the planet Mongo and find themselves fighting the tyranny of Ming the Merciless to save Earth from its eventual destruction. The soundtrack is absolutely ridiculous, but
1: not now, Freddy. Not now.
2: I think this is one of my favorite soundtracks so far.
1: Oh, that's high praise.
2: I mean, it is. It's not John Williams. It's not the other ones that whose names I can't remember. Jerry Goldsmith or Danny Elfman.
1: I'm like, shall not be named.
0: So the past few months, Sean, Taylor has been on... kind of a rant against the composers of the films that we've been talking
3: really?
0: About. Yeah, he is not a fan of...
3: Why so?
2: Because they all sound the same. I mean, we did Planet of the Apes, which is Jerry Goldsmith, and I'm like, oh yeah, this sounds like Poltergeist. And Poltergeist is one of my favorite movies, and Jerry Goldsmith did it. I'm just like, it just all sounds the same. All movies sound the same now because they have only three composers. So it's just lovely.
3: And two of them are Hans Zimmer.
2: Actually, four, you're right.
3: Yeah, yeah. And his music's very cool. Movie soundtrack music is a bit like trailers. They're a lost art. They tend to Mickey Mouse. They want the music to tell you exactly how to feel. It's not nearly as creative as it once was. Just like a trailer, 90% of all movie trailers, you can watch the trailer and go, seen the movie. Yep. What's next? Mm-hmm.
2: I think there's a level of like, marketing and is all about familiarity and making people feel comfortable. Unfortunately, music to me is one of those things that can convey like total emotion, like pure emotion. And to have only four guys that tell us how we feel on the inside over and over with these overblown, just decadent, 8,000 violins and the same Western instruments over and over again, playing the same beats over and over again. It's just maddening to me now. So it just kind of rubs me the wrong way. It's like, okay, let us feel something different. And I felt something different watching Flash Gordon, despite the fact that it's not a great movie.
3: No, it's a great goofball movie, but yeah, it's not a great movie. And it's one of the few movies that actually brought in a rock group and did something good with it.
1: Yeah.
0: I will say that's one of the successes of the film.
1: Yeah. Mm-hmm.
3: Yeah.
1: It's a risk. It was a significant risk to put that much on a rock band, whereas it's something so different than... than a cinematic score. But mm-hmm. I think it works so well because it is the sci-fi genre where you can take some yep. interesting risks. And also, Queen in and of themselves were so operatic and so cinematic in some of the things they created. Well,
3: they were campy too. Yeah. And, you know, there's a famous scene in the movie about Freddie Mercury where he says, you know, somebody says something about, well, aren't you worried about what people might think about the band? And he's like, well, our name is Queen. I mean, what are we going to do, you know? He knew what over the top was, and he knew how to do it. Mm-hmm. Hence Bohemian Rhapsody, you know? Yep, and but let's not forget two things. One, there's a guy, I think his name's Howard Blake. There is an orchestral score that the guy had like 10 days to do.
2: Oh, wow. And
3: considering, it was like a last minute thing because the original guy, saw this in a documentary guide, the original guy turned out to be a drunk, spent like 3 weeks and came up with like 5 minutes of usable music. And they went, yeah, dude, you got 10 days, do what you can. Yep. And the orchestral part of the score is actually kind of cool.
1: I like it.
3: And he brought in some of the Queen themes mm-hmm. from their songs and used them to good effect. So
1: just that driving bass line.
3: Let's not forget Brian May, astrophysicist Brian May. he really is. He's got a doctorate in that. Those lead guitars, man.
1: Oh, so good. Oh.
2: I really like
0: he had he was an astrophysicist.
3: Yes,
2: but isn't that a British degree? Does it really count if it's from the UK? I don't know.
0: What? What are you saying?
2: I don't know. I'm just discounting the English.
0: Is it
2: English
0: Oxford University, system. Like one of like the most prestigious ones on Earth?
2: Yeah. Is he from Oxford?
3: Point being, in the Bohemian Rhapsody movie, they make all the other guys besides Freddie and the band seem a bit doofusy, including Brian May, and he's actually a pretty intelligent guy. Mm-hmm. Can I go down a Queen rabbit hole, a brief one? Would that be all right?
0: Go for it.
3: Well, just because Queen is one of the few rock bands, all four main members of the band, because they used the outside musicians, but mm-hmm. it was the four guys. The drummer, the bass player, the guitar player, and Freddie, all multi-instrumentalists, all sang, all wrote songs. So, you know, everyone thinks, oh, it's all Freddie and my best friend and everything. No, some of the best Queen songs, Freddie's playing the piano in the background while Brian May is singing lead and wailing on the guitar, or Roger Deakins thumping away on that cool bass mm-hmm. and singing lead, or Roger Taylor on the drums, and the drums in the soundtrack are killer too.
0: Maybe they should have cast Queen in this movie because
3: band for Ming. Are you kidding? Club Ming.
0: They might have been better than a lot of the actors that we saw on the screen.
1: Yeah, I know that a lot of people have a soft spot for it, but oh boy.
0: Yeah, I'm sorry. Sam Jones, this was his first role. They specifically wanted to cast a nobody as
3: and they did.
0: As Flash Gordon.
1: They sure did, yeah.
0: And you can really tell it's his first movie.
3: Yeah.
2: But he had starred in the center of a Playgirl magazine prior. Yeah.
0: Oh, did he?
2: He did. Well, in 1975.
4: Who are you? Flash Gordon. Quarterback, New York Jets.
0: Quarterback, New York Jets.
3: And I think that is Sam in his own voice because tons of his dialogue was redubbed by a Canadian actor.
1: Oh, really?
3: Oh, yeah. Because what happened is it was kind of like George Lazenby with Bond. He started thinking, well, I know it's my first movie, but I'm kind of the star here, and my agents are telling me I need more money, and I shouldn't go to work unless they pay me more money. And he had a big falling out with Dino De Laurentiis, and finally the movie was done, but post wasn't done, and he walked.
0: Aww.
3: And so
0: who was Dino?
1: The producer.
0: Yeah. Okay.
3: Yeah. Tons of the loop dialogue looping was done by another actor, and I didn't know this for years and didn't notice it. I just thought, man, some of those line readings are really flat. But if you watch very closely, the better line readings are actually Sam Jones. He's got a little bit of a rasp in his voice, and they're a little more macho. And the Canadian guy, who I can't remember his name, I think I'd have him in my notes, copies the voice really well, but he's a little softer and even flatter than Sam, which is a stretch, which is really hard to do. Yeah.
1: Plus, he won't stop saying a boot. We're sorry.
2: Sorry about that.
3: So what happened to Sam Jones is kind of like, now Andy McDowell went on to a pretty good acting career, but her first movie, Tarzan, Greystoke, Lord of Apes, she got dubbed, you know, same thing, brand new actress, model, little shaky on the sets, playing an English gal, but she can't lose her southern accent. Glenn Close dubbed Andie MacDowell in her first movie, the whole movie, in an English accent. Yeah, so
1: that's crazy.
0: The only story I know of that happening is High School Musical.
1: Oh, poor Zac Efron.
0: It's not Zac Efron's singing voice in the first High School Musical, despite the fact that Zac Efron is actually a really good singer and went on to make High School Musical 2 and 3, where they used his actual voice, and Hairspray.
1: Yeah.
3: I did not know that. And I suffered through all of those with my children when they were smaller.
2: You probably couldn't remember the lyrics.
0: Yeah, that's not Zac Efron singing that song.
1: Drew Seeley.
0: So Flash Gordon, let's get back into him.
3: Good old Flash.
0: Despite Sam Jones not being a very good actor, he was surrounded by some really good actors, like Timothy Dalton.
1: Oh, yeah. Loved him in this.
0: Timothy Dalton really took this role seriously.
1: Yeah, he did. He was in a different film than everyone else.
3: Yep. Yep. He was quite quite the Shakespearean thespian, and was very serious about Prince... What's his
1: Baron?
3: Name?
1: Prince Baron.
0: Baron.
3: I think he thought
0: who lived on, the Ewok planet.
1: Yeah. I loved their fight scene, though. That was such a cool set piece of tilting platform.
3: Oh, on the tilt-a-whirl with the spikes.
2: I was totally like, I'm like, this movie, I haven't looked at what it cost, but I'm like, this movie had to have been expensive.
1: Oh.
2: Because that thing had to have been obscenely expensive.
0: I have the numbers right here.
3: The budget wasn't that bad.
0: The budget was $20 to $27 million, and it grossed, its box office brought in $27.1 million.
3: It did not do well.
0: The story of its release, it grossed really well during its opening weekend, finishing top at the U.S. box office, but the following weekend it dropped down to 50% in grosses, and then the third weekend fell even further to 20%. And by the fourth weekend, it was getting pulled from major markets.
3: Aww. All the Queen fans went the first weekend and then told their friends, if you don't like Queen, don't go.
1: Just buy the album.
3: Yeah, exactly.
0: Despite that, it has an 83% on Rotten Tomatoes.
1: Yeah, the people who like it love it.
3: It's one of those movies that, I mean, it certainly is what it is, but it has certainly achieved cult status, and a lot of people look back on it really fondly. On my Blu-ray that I watched today, comic book artist Alex Ross has
0: that's my dad's favorite comic book artist.
3: Well, he has a whole little feature segment where he just gushes over Flash Gordon in general, the whole character, but mostly the movie, about how he grew up on it. He was like 8 when it came out, and it's his favorite movie. He's seen it. He can't even count how many times he's seen it, and he just goes on and on about he loves the music, and when the guitars come in, and he just geeks out over the movie, and I'm sitting there nodding and all going, yeah, I get all that.
0: Well, and he did the cover art for
3: one of the DVDs, right? Yeah. In fact, they show a little clip of him working on, he's got a photograph of Sam Jones all lit up red, and then he's painting it, and you get to see him with the watercolors filling in the color, and it's really cool.
1: Yeah, the colors in this really are so vibrant.
2: Yeah.
1: They really pop on.
3: Oh, this was a good mushroom movie back in 1980.
0: I can imagine, especially with the scenes with the Hawkmen flying around.
1: Yeah. Oh, yes.
0: Like Cloud City before Cloud City existed. there was so much like the continuation of what Star Wars would be in this film.
3: Yeah.
0: Empire Strikes Back came out the same year.
3: Cloud City.
0: These both came out in 1980 with a Cloud City. And then Return of the Jedi came out, 2 or 3 years after that?
3: Yeah.
0: And then, like, we got the Ewok planet, or Endor, that looked just like the Prince Baron's planet in this film.
1: Yeah.
3: But only Flash Gordon gives us a Cloud City being held aloft by rocket engines that are going constantly underneath the city. It's being there's rocket blast exhaust coming out of the bottom of the city. The entire every long shot, it's being held there by rockets. Not just floating like with fake anti-gravity. No, they got rocket engines going. Yeah,
1: where is their fuel source?
3: Oh, I know.
1: But like to your point in the introduction, these defy sense and logic and physics.
0: You know,
1: this is not Kubrick in 2001 trying to be as accurate as can be.
0: Okay. Yeah. Like in the very beginning where Flash and Dale get held at gunpoint by the scientist to get into the rocket because he needs somebody else to hit the pedal. I'm like, this is just ridiculous. Why did you design it that way, sir?
2: Especially if it's just holding a pedal down. Come on.
0: And put a rock on it.
1: Apparently that was, this is like, this chapter is very, very comic accurate based on the original.
3: It's also straight out of the serial.
1: Yeah.
3: My Blu-ray also had the first episode of 1936, Flash Gordon with Buster Crabb. So I watch it. I said, I got to watch it. And sure enough, now the circumstances of how Dale and Flash end up in the air. Oh, they have to bail out of the airplane. They don't crash land. The airplane runs into trouble because of Ming messing with the weather. And the guy comes back in the airplane and says, we're hitting some rough pockets here, people. We think we can land, but if you don't want to take a chance, you can bail out now. Your parachutes are under your seats. Everyone bails out of the airplane.
0: Whoa!
3: And then it gets blown up. So Dale is got the parachute. Flash is just hanging on to the straps. They land, and sure enough, they land right where Dr. Zarkov is, and he's got a gun, and he goes up to Flash and says, my assistant ran away, and you're coming. Oh, wait, you're Professor Gordon's son? Well, you're coming with me, kid. We're going to Mongo. And he still takes him away again with a .45 instead of a .38. I couldn't believe it. Oh, man.
1: What a bad day.
3: Yeah.
1: What a bad day he had.
3: And Dale was a blonde in the original, for whatever that's worth.
1: Okay.
3: A Jean Harlow platinum blonde.
1: Wow.
3: Yeah.
0: In this movie, I got one of my the clips of my favorite cheesiest Dale line.
5: Flash, I love you, but we only have 14 hours to save the Earth.
3: Put down that comic book, Flash.
0: She was just so ridiculous. Like he's on that tilt-a-whirl getting whipped by Timothy Dalton, and she's, Flash, I love you, and we only have 14 hours to save the Earth. What?
2: Stop playing with your friend on the tilt-a-whirl. Come on, hurry it up.
3: You know.
0: Also, she loves him, and she's only known him for like 24 hours.
1: Oh, yeah. Yeah, just immediate. Yep, full love.
3: Yeah, she was like, they hadn't even kissed yet, and she was already like grabbing his hand. Princess Aura comes out toting little Fellini behind her, and Sam's doing the appropriate thing of going, wait a minute, who's that over there with the small person? And she's already grabbing his hand and dragging him along like, no, you're with me, buddy. And he's like, yeah, we just met, and there's this Italian chick over here that I think I'd like to get to know.
2: Well, you know, a plane crash is very bonding.
3: Yeah, yes. Yeah, I guess so.
1: And I love that line when this is a story we'll have to tell our kids. It's like, you just met four hours ago.
3: I know.
2: Maybe she saw the Playgirl episode.
1: Yeah.
3: The centerfold. Yeah.
2: The centerfold.
1: Mm-hmm.
3: Burt Reynolds, Sam Jones, hey.
2: Yeah.
0: I also thought it was just absolutely over the top that in Ming's palace, there's a whole fight scene where Flash gets some like Fabergé egg sort of thing, and he's rushing through the guards like, just in case you forgot he's a football player.
1: Yep.
0: You have to see him play football.
3: As soon as you see those green football shaped gourds, it's like, I think I know where this is going.
1: What's funny is that it was that scene that I went, oh, I get it. Like, I was watching, I'm like, this is the tone of the film.
3: Yes.
1: Okay.
3: Yeah.
1: Because I was sitting there up until then, I'm like, am I supposed to be laughing? Am I supposed to, how am I supposed to feel about this? And as soon as that scene happened and she starts doing her little cheerleading routine, I'm like, okay, I'm fully invested. Yep, I get this.
2: Well, I think the camp aspect was kind of probably a way for them to try to differentiate themselves from, like, you know, the seriousness of Star Trek, the slow motion picture, and even like 2001. And even Star Wars has a much more like serious tone to it.
3: Yeah, for sure.
2: You know, and like similar special effects, similar themes, but it was campy, and I think that kind of like elevated that, and actually almost from like a storytelling perspective, I kind of enjoyed the story more than Star Wars. I mean, the bad acting aside and the campy things.
0: Are you kidding me right now?
2: No, I'm not. I mean,
3: I won't go that far, but I appreciate what you're saying.
2: I mean, if you think about it, I mean, it's like, okay, it's a, you know, it's one man against the Empire in Return of the Jedi. And at least Flash Gordon is trying to, like, get these warring factions to unite against the oppressor. Like, that is a much more significant ethical and moral story.
0: No, that's exactly what the Rebel Alliance is in Star Wars.
3: Uh-oh.
0: You just haven't watched enough.
3: When again, Flash also earnestly says, come on, Baron. You hate Ming. Let's team up and fight him together.
0: Yeah.
3: Yes, yes, our hero.
0: And then Baron tries to kill him multiple times after that.
2: Yeah, well, do you blame him? I mean, the whole wife thing.
1: Yeah.
3: Well, you know, they got the whole camp thing partly from Mike Hodges, the director, who was known mostly for thrillers like Get Carter, the original Get Carter with Michael Caine, a hitman movie. And he was like, he had no idea why they hired him, and they were pressed for a director because the original director, Nicholas Roeg, bailed, and that's probably just as well. Mike Hodges told a funny story. He finally asked Dino De Laurentiis, why did you hire me to do this movie? And he said, let me tell you, Mike, I like your face. And De Laurentiis was not kidding. At one point when they were trying to decide was it going to be on the actors, he literally flipped a coin, and that's how they ended up with Topol, because it was going to be Topol or now I'm blanking on the other guy, but the other guy wouldn't have worked out so well.
0: The you mean the guy who played Topol?
2: Was Dr. Zarkov.
3: Yeah, it was Topol or another very serious actor who wouldn't have gotten it.
1: No,
3: and De Laurentiis flipped a coin, and they ended up with and it was Topol.
1: That's crazy.
3: Yeah.
2: It's funny how much that character is kind of similar to Han Solo. I mean, especially given that Lucas was trying to get rights to do this film.
1: Yeah.
2: And instead he couldn't get the rights, so he did Star Wars instead. So, I mean, with that kind of like recognizing what's in George Lucas's head at the time, you know, kind of that, you know, this evil scientist who's like literally ready to kill his assistant for not wanting to get on the ship. And then taking the two heroes hostage.
0: I don't care what you smell, Chewie. Get down there.
3: Well, and the whole opening crawl thing, you know, setting the stage, that's all straight out of the Saturday morning cereals, which is what George, not breakfast cereal, movie cereals. Lucas grew up on those, and he wanted to emulate all that. You know, it's funny, though, Lorenzo Semple, who wrote the screenplay, going back to the camp thing, if this movie had come out in 67, 68, when he was fresh off of Batman, that's where Lorenzo Semple got his big start, the original campy Batman show in the 60s. If this movie had come out then, about Barbarella time, through the roof, guaranteed, through the roof. Because the tone, the camp tone.
0: I see so much Barbarella in this, especially with the Hawkmen. Her angel savior.
3: Absolutely.
0: Her blind angel in Barbarella. Oh, well, on that note, it is time for us to take a break and head to the lobby. When we come back, more on Flash Gordon.
6: Let's all go to the lobby. Let's all go to the lobby. Let's all go to the lobby to get ourselves a treat.
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0: Welcome back into Studio C5 on KNBC 95.1 FM. Tonight we are talking about Flash Gordon, 1980. It's time for our director spotlight. Before we went to break, we were talking about director Mike Hodges. Sean, you brought up that one of his most notable films previously, before he did Flash Gordon, was the thriller Get Carter with Michael Caine.
1: Yeah.
0: One of the other things that he's known for is he was the screenwriter for Damien the Omen 2. Which is one of Taylor's favorite horror franchises.
2: It's just because my family called me Damien growing up all the time.
1: Oh, boy.
2: Yeah, they weren't very nice. No.
0: We can't imagine why. but he did have some interesting perspectives on Flash Gordon. He wanted to preserve the spirit of the original Flash Gordon comic strips and serials. He wanted to focus on the fun escapism and visual imagination over scientific realism, and he leaned fully into theatrical performances and larger than life characters, which I think definitely came across.
3: Yeah,
2: certainly was there. That was something. Those were components of the movie.
1: Yeah. I think it's unfortunate that I just got to get this off my chest. They hired the wrong guy to do the special effects. Frank Van Devere is one of the main reasons that huge chunks of the visuals in this movie don't work. And he was fresh off of completely falling on his can, or face, depending on what part of anatomy you want to use, on Star Wars The Motion Picture a year and a half before, because he was the original effects lead on the first Star Trek movie, and had, I've got all this new technology, and I'm going to do all these effects. And they're racing for the finish line because they had a locked-in release date of December 7th, Pearl Harbor Day. And, they're like 4 months from release date, and Van Devere says, here's the 15 minutes of footage I came up with. they finally fired him, and then Trumbull came in, who worked on 2001, did Silent Running, Close Encounters. He came in and saved the day. And the reason the Star Trek The Motion Picture wasn't a bigger financial hit is they spent so much money on the effects at the last minute because Frank Vandermeer couldn't produce. And you watch this movie, that's not intentional bad blue screen work.
3: Yeah.
1: It's just bad blue screen work.
3: And it is aged like milk. Yeah. It is.
1: You can see through people because they're not properly matted. And then the scene where Flash is coming to crash into the palace in the rocket ship.
3: Yes.
1: There's like three shots where here's the rocket ship coming right at the camera and there's this big black square behind it, which is the mat. It's the actual background that the model was shot against that's not matted out. Go back and watch it again and watch that.
0: I did not catch that.
1: There's this huge big black square there, and once you know it's there, you can't unsee it. It's like so bad. And yes, I mean the mat work is like it looks like bad 1962 blue screen, and it's just got. And it was so that was for me the biggest disappointment because the costumes and the sets and all the smoky, colorful backgrounds. And the crazy planets, they didn't look real, but they weren't supposed to look real. It was all stylized, but you still need your tech to be right.
3: So you're saying even at the time, even in 1980 when you were watching this,
1: yes.
3: That it still stood out as being
1: when
3: awful.
1: I saw this when I was 20 and I saw it brand new as a movie geek, special effects geek, and some of those fringy blue screens are coming in. There's a shot where Timothy Dalton's standing there in the palace and the background has been matted in and Timothy Dalton looks like the Invisible Man and you can see through him. That's bad mat work.
0: Oh, wow. I didn't even catch that.
1: It's all over the movie.
0: Did they update it for the Blu-ray?
1: No, they did not.
3: Oh, I wonder. How did you two watch it? I watched it on Prime.
2: Prime Rental. We can't share how we watched it.
3: Oh, okay.
0: we watched a Blu-ray version.
3: Yes. Indeed. Wink, wink. Wink, wink. I watched on Prime, and everything looked a little bit like zhuzhier. Everything looked like more refined. I don't know if that was just the overall quality of the film or if I was watching some sort of updated copy
2: that was uploaded to Prime. Actually, my thought, too, is like I wasn't unimpressed with the special effects. I thought all of the special effects – that were, you know,
0: they look similar to Star Wars.
2: It was to like kind of that level, but it was also camp.
1: Come to my house and watch it on Blu-ray. I got a Blu-ray and nothing fancy, but the Blu-ray in the 4K on the 85-inch screen, you can still see the bad mat work.
0: I think I'm good on this movie for like about a decade. Yeah.
1: I experienced this on the big screen in San Francisco opening day, and it's one thing to look at a picture in the magazine and you go, look at that set and those costumes. And then you look at those set and those costumes and the big blue fringe and the bad matted in background on the big screen, and it's like, oh my God. And now I can't unsee that stuff. Yeah. But at this point, it's become part of its charm, just like, you know, the flaws in the original King Kong, because of the technology limitations, it's part of the charm. But they could have done better. They just picked a lousy guy to work with.
3: Yeah.
1: Because compare those effects to Star Trek the Motion Picture or any of the Star Wars movie that all came out at the same time. And they had figured out blue screen a whole lot better than what they got out of Frank Van De Veer.
3: Or if you're George Lucas, you just keep adding CG to different
2: movies. Yeah, just fix it forever.
1: That was such a bummer.
2: I don't know. I honestly didn't affect my watch of it. I still thought it was cheesy and hokey, and I still kind of appreciated the plot a lot more than I did for Star Wars.
0: I feel like they kind of tortured Sam Jones a little bit as an actor. Like, the stuff that was real when he had to get submerged into so many different swamps and things.
3: Yeah.
0: Like when he goes under and like he comes back out and he's like covered in the dirt and the leaves. And I'm like,
1: he really
0: went through that.
1: Yeah. It was pretty slimy.
2: Yeah. I was pretty sure that was just like real, like garden waste. Like, we scraped up the leaves from the backyard, and we just dumped it in this, like, water pond and made some poor actor go through there.
3: Didn't they shoot this in England? Is this?
1: Yeah. It's all shot in England.
3: For all we know, they could have been in a bog. Who knows?
1: Yeah, it was Shepperton Studios, and they did a little location work. In fact, the opening scenes that are supposed to be, like, a airport in the United States is in Ireland somewhere, or Scotland, I think. Yeah, yeah.
0: Yeah, I was like, ooh, I wouldn't want to be that actor. No. I wondered though, that scene where he is in the mud, it felt a little like the garbage trash compactor scene in Star Wars. Like, Luke Skywalker got submerged, so Flash Gordon has to get submerged.
1: Yeah.
2: But again, Flash Gordon came first. Is this George Lucas just...
0: No, Star Wars came first.
3: No, but the original
2: Flash Gordon, the movie concept.
3: Yeah.
2: Yeah. I mean, Flash Gordon, the concept, and this movie was a like close take on the first few chapters of the original comic book series. Then this is George Lucas yet again with not an original thought in his mind.
3: Possibly.
1: Well, you know, and the whole...
0: those are fighting words.
2: I know, that was exactly why I said it.
0: You just really want hate mail. Well, somebody please write Taylor a hate letter.
3: So you came out strong against British people at the beginning. Now we're here.
1: Blimey.
2: Now coming after George Lucas.
1: So we won't call it thievery. We'll call it homaging.
3: There we go.
1: If you go back, and we have to tip our caps to Alex Raymond, who is the original creator of Flash Gordon, the comics strip started in 1934.
3: Wow.
1: And ran the Sunday color comic ran from 1934 to 2003. The daily comic ran from 1940 to 1944, and then again from 1951 to 1992. And the character as a comic strip was relaunched in 2023 and is still actively running. But Alex Raymond, and I never caught this the comparison, but now I totally see it. Before the movie version, When Worlds Collide, came out in the 50s, it was a popular science fiction novel. Back in the 30s, Alex Raymond ripped off huge chunks of that novel for the fact that, because in the original comic strip and then in the first serial, Mongo, the planet Mongo, is going to crash into the Earth. and it's going to destroy the Earth, and that's why Zarkov goes there to stop the planet, when in fact Ming's just getting close enough so he can do more damage, because he can stop his planet just in time and then, you know, manipulate the Earth like we see Max von Sydow's Ming do it. The planet crashing into the Earth and destroying it, the spaceship going there because they think life is on that other planet, and all of that, that's all out of when worlds collide. So he hijacked it from somebody else. And then Lucas hijacked it from him. And what year did you say that
0: the comic strip started?
1: 1934.
0: So that was 4 years before Superman.
3: Mm-hmm.
0: Yep.
1: Yeah. Oh, there was a whole thing, yeah, where you can see stuff where things from for Superman and Batman.
0: Mm-hmm.
3: Even Marvel.
1: They lifted a lot of stuff from Flash Gordon for all those heroes.
0: Yeah. The influence that this film has had... Flash Gordon as a whole has had on pop culture. I mean, it's definitely, you can see the influence on Guardians of the Galaxy.
3: Oh, for sure.
0: And, you know, there's endless references and homages in comedy, animation, music video, science fiction, all over.
3: Yeah, I know Edgar Wright was inspired by the aesthetic of this film for Scott Pilgrim versus the World. Like, there's so much. This is heavily referenced in the movie Ted, where Jones.
0: Sam Jones.
3: Sam Jones, yes.
0: Yes.
3: Actually shows up, makes a cameo in the film.
0: And Mark Wahlberg and Ted are like, whoa.
3: Yeah. It's funny. I was curious watching it because, like I said, once I fully bought into the campiness of it, I was like, how are there not Rocky Horror-esque screenings of this film all over the country? Because I'm like, some of these, the dramatic lines and the Hawkmen and the outfits and all that, I'm like, I could totally see like people screaming at a screening of this, of like quoting the lines, throwing things at the screen. Yeah.
1: Well, you know, and if you turn the sound off and just look at the visuals, especially once they get to Ming's palace and all the costumes, in a weird sort of way, you can see another movie that I think Flash Gordon heavily influenced is David Lynch's version of Dune.
3: Oh,
1: the look of it.
3: Yeah.
1: Which, what do you know, was produced by Dino De Laurentiis.
3: Oh.
1: Yeah.
2: I thought that name looked so familiar, and I'm like, where's he from?
1: And, you know, it's like, visually, it's like Flash Gordon is the comic book, and David Lynch's Dune is the film noir.
3: Yeah.
1: You know, they still have that same over the top European Fellini look to the characters and the costume design and the set design. There's a you can draw a line and trace it there, and it's pretty interesting. I think,
2: can certainly see it.
3: Yeah.
1: I have two things about the Hawkman though. I have to ask you guys.
0: I didn't realize. I'm so sorry. I was looking up Dino while you were talking just now. He also was the producer of Barbarella.
3: Yeah.
1: Yeah.
0: Oh. I didn't put that together.
3: I thought that's why you picked this week.
0: I totally didn't. Me too. I just picked it because I was like, oh, this is campy sci-fi as well.
3: Yeah. Oh, yeah.
0: And I had never seen it. I wanted to see it, and I thought it fit really well into our whole journey.
3: Oh, this
0: journey.
3: Would be a fun after and before when we see Barbarella this week.
1: That's why he wanted the rights to Flash Gordon. You know, he had already done Barbarella. And God help us, he did the 70s King Kong. And what do you know? The same guy who wrote Flash Gordon.
3: Oh.
1: Wrote the 70s King Kong.
3: Oh, no.
0: How did that do?
2: Good films, though. How did that film do?
1: The 70s King Kong?
2: Yeah.
1: It was both a bomb and made money at the same time because, everybody just went, oh, you've got to be kidding.
3: Yeah.
2: I'm just wondering why they would hire that same screenwriter over and over again.
1: He worked on Bond flicks. He was, he was a witty guy, and if you wanted a certain campy, humorous take on your topic, he was the go-to guy.
2: Huh.
1: So the Hawkman. Two things. I've forgotten this line. There's this one Hawkman guy who looks like his face got hit by a bus. Did you notice the one Hawkman third guy with the destroyed nose? And that's a real nose.
2: Oh.
1: He's one of those guys. They used to have an extras group in England called like something like Uglies Incorporated.
3: Oh.
0: Oh, wow.
1: A lot of the background actors in the Star Wars Cantina sequence are from Uglies Incorporated, and they're not wearing makeup. Oh. So some of the more human-looking people that are just kind of creepy.
0: My friend doesn't like you. I don't like you either.
1: Yeah. So he was one of those. Oh, you need the guy with the smashed-in face? Get Vito over there, whatever his name is. But he's the guy that puts the mine on the spaceship during the big battle scene, and Flash goes in to save him. He goes, Nero's been hit! And then 5 minutes later, he finally gets there to save Nero. And he's like, Nero, are you all right? And Nero the Hawkman says, yeah, they just winged me. And I had to stop the movie for a second. It's like, did he really just say that?
2: I thought that was very clever.
1: I know. And then the other thing about the Hawkman is, and I know the answer to this question, but I just have to put this out there. Are those wings supposed to be their costume or actual body parts? Now, I know what they are, but looking at them, I mean, come on.
3: Oh, yeah.
1: Yeah.
3: At first, I mean, when we were first presented them and like the big, you know, all the warring factions of Mongo, I was like, oh, well, that's just, it's aesthetic. And then I'm like, oh, no, they're anatomical.
1: Yeah. Those aren't strap-ons. But they are.
3: But they are.
1: And they're clearly molded from plastic.
3: Yes.
1: And
0: how did they not get sued by DC Comics because of Hawkman?
3: Hawkman, yeah.
2: Again, probably
1: because the Hawkman

0: Wow. Yeah, apparently all of these common tropes are from Flash Gordon.
1: Good artist steal.
2: Wow. Yeah. I knew that Flash Gordon was so influential on so much of the space opera sci-fi, but I didn't realize how much they really did borrow or pay homage to.
3: And Buck Rogers was first before Flash Gordon.
1: Yeah, that's right.
3: They came up with Flash Gordon and said, look how well Buck Rogers is doing. We need a guy like him.
2: Although, admittedly, I've watched Gordon. More Duck Dodgers
0: I was
2: than I
0: just
2: have.
0: Gonna say yeah. Buck Rogers from the 24th and a half century.
3: Yeah, yes.
0: The minute you said Duck Dodgers, I immediately thought, or Buck Rogers,
3: yeah.
0: I immediately thought of Duck Dodgers. I'm like, oh, Daffy Duck.
3: Daffy Duck and Marvin Martian.
2: Marvin Martian, yeah.
0: I love Marvin Martian.
1: So, yeah. Sean, I'm curious. So, since you did watch this in the theaters when it came out, so did the Flash Gordon property, the IP, still have as much like cultural currency, or was it kind of waning by that point?
3: I mean, for me, Flash Gordon was, every once in a while on the Creature Feature Show on KTVU, if you've heard of Bob Wilkins from back in the day, the monster movie, Saturday night monster movie we used to watch when we were kids in those days.
2: It was Zombu for my generation.
3: Yeah. He was, Google Bob Wilkins. He spent the last few years of his life in Reno. I wish I had known that when I moved up here. I would have knocked on his door. He was the coolest guy ever. But anyway, he would sometimes show the Flash Gordon serials in between his cheesy horror movies. Yeah. And, you know, I would watch him. And even when I was 11, I'd look at Flash Gordon and go, come on. I mean, come on. No.
1: Yeah.
3: You know, and Buck Rogers had already been on TV, and that show was on for like 2 seasons. You know, it was a show for kids. And I was a kid when it was on, and even I couldn't watch it because it was so juvenile. And so I think, you know, by then I was, you know, out of my teens, barely. And yeah, he was, to me, Flash Gordon was just this juvenile character that was kind of the black and white Buster Crab back in the day, kind of didn't give a you know what. But yeah. When I saw all the coverage in Starlog magazine and Queen was doing the soundtrack, we were there armed with our doobies and our mushrooms and the 70mm screen
2: did,
3: and the Dolby
2: Stereo.
3: Did
2: you really take psychedelics the first time you went and saw it?
3: No, I think we just got high. I think we just smoked I'm sorry. I'm mixing up Flash Gordon with Altered States. Altered States, we shroomed on. And, yeah, we took the shrooms with William Hurt in Altered States. But no, Flash Gordon was a good pop movie in the theater because we saw it 70mm Dolby Stereo at whatever big theater it was in San Francisco. And it was cool.
1: Yeah.
3: Even with all the flaws.
1: Yeah. So I think, that's actually a really cool way to contextualize it, that Queen kind of made it cool again.
3: Absolutely.
1: I mean, it was like when the 2013 Lone Ranger film came out, where it was like, why do we need this? Was anyone clamoring for more Lone Ranger, you know? And
3: no.
1: And now I think the kind of one-to-one this year is Masters of the Universe about to come out.
2: Oh, I can't.
1: Where it's like, is this going to take itself super seriously, or is it going to be campy and kind of open it up to a new generation?
2: I'm hoping for a nice blend of both. Taylor loves Masters of the Universe.
0: You do.
2: And he has feelings about this film.
0: I mean, just looking at the new Skeletor, it takes itself too seriously already.
1: Yeah.
0: Like, just the character design takes itself too seriously.
1: Yeah. Like, that's not what He-Man is.
0: No,
1: yeah.
0: And I like the Kim. And I was kind of thinking, because you were talking about Buck Rogers. And I remember Buck Rogers. I watched a bunch of them recently because I'm a huge, huge, and I think this is also one of the reasons I like Flash Gordon, huge Knight Rider fan.
3: Oh,
0: I'm
3: yeah.
0: pretty sure Kit was my first crush. I love that car. I still love cars to this day. And Glenn Larson, who did Knight Rider, did Buck Rogers, and that's actually what made me watch Buck Rogers, and I really enjoyed the cheesiness of it. But also, was there a Flash Gordon TV show? Because I have this like
3: animated
0: memory in my head. It was animated?
3: There was an animated one in the 70s and then another one, I think, in the 80s or 90s. And that's how they were treating the character. If you're going to do anything with it, it's for the kids.
0: Yeah.
3: And the thing is, once Star Wars came along, all that old Flash Gordon stuff was just, you know, it was cheesy.
1: Yeah.
3: And even when they tried to redo it, and the thing is, they either needed to go full camp with even bigger and better special effects, But if they had done Flash Gordon,

0: quote seriously with a proper screenplay and done it and approached it from a Star Wars frame of reference, we'd be talking about it completely differently, I think, today.
1: Absolutely.
2: Oh, probably.
0: Because I think it could have held its own, you know, but the problem was, you know, Luke Skywalker stole a lot of, and Han Solo stole a lot of Flash Gordon's thunder.
2: Yeah.
1: Wow.
0: The, well, for better, also, for good or ill.
2: I could also see from that era, too, it's like the messaging of Flash Gordon was, again, uniting people against a common oppressive enemy. And absolutely, I could see, you know, coming into the politics of the beginning of the, you know, that led into the Reagan administration and the post-Nixon administration, they absolutely did not want this kind of thing taken all that seriously.
0: Well, no.
2: Because Star Wars, way too, you know, too out there and, you know, chosen special Jedi people and, you know, evil oppressive empires and complicated politics. I kind of feel like that there might not have been the cultural desire to really promote Flash Gordon's, like, ethical or moral agenda.
3: Well, you had asked earlier when was the last time we got a Flash Gordon, and it was in 2008.
1: Whoa.
3: And I pulled up an image here for y'all to look at. It was an animated cartoon, and it does not look anything like what I think any other version of Flash Gordon looked like. He has...
0: Except he does look like Sam Jones, doesn't he? Yeah.
3: He does look like Sam Jones, but he's riding a hoverboard.
0: Yeah.
2: My question was there was there a TV show in the 80s? Because I have this distinct memory of watching some live action show. And every time I go into the bar in the Peppermill that has the... it's a smoking bar, and you go through these like padded walls there, you know, padded hallway thing. Can't remember. The Fireside Lounge.
1: Oh, okay.
2: It has this very like Flash Gordon-esque thing to me. So when I watched this movie, I was kind of thinking, it's like, is this design aesthetic going to like trigger that reflection of why I think the Fireside reminds me of Flash Gordon? So I'm like, I don't know. There's probably some weird memory of watching some TV show that looked like Flash Gordon when I was a kid that reminds me of that bar.
3: Everything that I'm finding right now is all animated, especially from the 80s.
0: And it would be interesting to see, you know, and it could still be done because if you go, you have to go back a little ways. But, I mean, look at the way we look at the two most popular comic book characters ever, Superman and Batman.
3: Yeah.
0: Today. And for a long time, neither of them could get arrested. Superman, because of, you know, the cheesy old serials from the black and white days and the cheesy old black and white and then color TV show. And then that just became kiddie fare and Saturday morning cartoons. Same with Batman. We got the Adam West show, which I dearly loved and put the towel around my neck and ran around the house, na na na na na na na Batman all the time. But I mean, you know, you
3: holy could, insert pun Batman.
0: Yes. I mean, those guys couldn't get arrested for years. And it took Tim Burton completely reinventing with a lot of help, including the Sam Hamm, the screenwriter, going back to what's his name? Oh, Frank Miller reinventing Batman in the comics, and then that led to them reinventing him in the movies, and finally, you know, Superman. The special effects caught up, and we got Christopher Reeve. Even though, as good as Chris is as Superman, even the first movie it's heavily flawed the minute Lex Luthor walks on the screen.
3: I disagree. We'll get into that this summer when we do the history of the summer blockbuster.
0: Yeah.
3: And we get into Superman.
0: The first half of Superman is the coolest Superman you've ever seen. And then Lex Luthor with one mentally deficient henchman and a bimbo is going to take over the planet.
3: How dare you? I love Miss Tessmacher.
0: It becomes the old Batman show. And even when I saw it for the first time, I went, why are they doing this to my Superman? They got this guy in the suit and they got this guy. And it's Gene Hackman.
3: Do you know that I went as Miss Tessmacher for Halloween last year?
0: I did not know that.
3: Taylor was Jimmy Olsen. I was Miss Tessmacher.
0: I have nothing. We just lost Valerie Perrine.
3: Yeah.
0: I enjoyed. There were many attributes that Miss Tessmacher enjoyed.
3: I went as a gender bent version of Miss Tessmacher.
0: I love it.
3: From the modern Superman film, the one that just came out last year.
0: Okay, well, there
2: Lyric,
0: you go.
2: Lyric is one of the three people that saw that one.
3: You know,
0: I like the new Superman.
3: That's a conversation that we'll get into when we do our Superman episode. I have one more question before we end the show. Do you think we're ready for a gritty Flash Gordon remake?
1: Oh, I hope they never do that. I'm tired of gritty. Okay. I feel like we've gone through our gritty period.
3: You don't want a Tim Gunn, or not Tim Gunn, James Gunn.
1: I love a Tim Gunn.
3: Make it work, Flash. No, a James Gunn sort of Guardians of the Galaxy-esque.
1: Maybe. Flash Gordon. It's still got to retain that humor and heart.
4: Yeah.
1: What about you guys?
2: What's Guardians of the Galaxy? One more time.
1: Okay, Sean.
3: It's the one with Groot, the little tree man.
1: The raccoon.
2: Oh, yeah. The one that I think is an oat, an unpressed oat.
0: Let's not forget our silly Flash Gordon movie has its dark moments.
1: That's true.
0: Like when Clytus ends up on the Tilt-A-Whirl board with the spikes and his eyes pop out, or General What's-Her-Name gets shot with the laser and then melts like the Wicked Witch, only it's not water. She turns into an oil slick pouring down the steps. There were some dark moments in there.
1: Oh, yeah.
0: And the thing in the stump that stabs the guy.
3: Do you think we're ready for a modern day Flash Gordon?
0: I think it could be done.
1: No.
3: All right.
0: But it would need to
1: actually, I think they've been talking about it and Taika Waititi is attached.
3: Oh, that might be Kron.
1: He's
3: doing everything.
1: Yeah. Right?
3: He's attached to everything right now. Well, it is time to wrap up. Next week on our journey through the space opera, we get bigger, bolder, and campier, and a whole lot sexier as we blast off with Barbarella. With psychedelic visuals, outrageous costumes, cosmic adventure, and pure 1960s sci-fi excess, Barbarella embraces the wild, stylish side of the space opera like few films ever have. Part comic book fantasy, part sci-fi satire, and part intergalactic fever dream, this cult classic helped redefine the science fiction. Helped redefine what science fiction could look like and feel like during the late 1960s counterculture era. Join us next week as we recap the screening happening this Thursday, May 28th at Brewery Arts Center, and dive into space vixens, bizarre alien worlds, retro futuristic design, and one of the most visually unforgettable cult sci-fi films ever made.
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7: 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Opinions on Battleborn Tech are those of the host and callers. This week, we welcome Lee, Paul, and Don. The opinions expressed on this show do not necessarily reflect those of KNVC or Computer Corps, who are unavailable for comment. They are currently wiring a Raspberry Pi hat to control their drip irrigation system. When they're done, each tomato will have its own IP6 address.
4: Yeah, very worldly tomato indeed. We do have three callers today, but let's take a look at some of the news that has hit the pages since our last show. I think first and foremost, Microsoft Defender, the one antivirus that we say, yeah, sure, let it run rather than downloading a third-party app, it has a couple of vulnerabilities that are being exploited in the wild, CVE-2026-41091 and CVE-2026-45498. And you'll need to go in and update your Windows antivirus. Use the Windows update.
7: Yeah, the Windows update settings. In fact, it should just come on down. One of the things you got to watch about Windows Defender update and all updates is that if you got a laptop that is set to sleep in 3 minutes, Joe, I am not kidding you. I've seen laptops that are set to go to sleep in 3 minutes. There is no way it's ever going to do an update. they come in years out of date, and they're saying it's not working quite right. And I go, yeah, you haven't updated it for 3 years. And that's so not only check your update, but check your sleep settings under power. Go ahead and you can just search for power and then look for power plans and make sure you got something at least balanced or high performance. I like that one. And when stuff coming into the shop, I make a new one called Insomnia, which means never sleep, because it really messes up the updates when it's trying to update and then boop-a-de-boop, it shuts down. So watch that as well as you're clicking on the updates. You got to keep it awake.
4: Very true. Well, I think we're going to start off the cavalcade of calls with our first call of the day. This is Lee. And Lee has questions about his admin account.
7: Go ahead, caller.
8: Hello, Christy. This is Lee. I say I'm really trying to go down the Linux path, okay. But I got this laptop that my wife had been using, and I do want to keep on a little touch with the Windows every now and then for, I don't know, old time's sake. So the question is, she has forgotten the administrator password of this computer. It's a Dell something something that it's new enough that it had Windows on it already, 11 on it. And so what my question is, I don't understand what the administrator password does, and because the computer works even though I don't know what it is, and she doesn't either.
7: Administrator password is a lot of folks on Windows just run as administrator. That's kind of how they set it up. But on the bigger systems and the more complicated operating systems, administrator gives you special powers over the user. One of those things is to install programs. So if you want to install and uninstall software system right, you might run into a problem without the administrator so that gets you. You can use the installed programs, just can't add programs. So that's a big one. The settings that you change might revert back every time. That'll get you. Maybe, you know, like desktops and all that. You can't access other user files, which you may not want to do anyway. But if you wanted to, you know, you can't gain control and go to someone else's user's account and get the files out of there if you got more than one user on the machine. Those are the biggies on that. But the most biggie is, of course, and then some people see that as a plus because they don't want folks installing malware or installing bloatware programs, so they just run as a local user.
8: Yeah. I lock my doors every night, so I don't think anybody will get in and install any malware.
7: Yeah, well, you know, I have a local user, and just to give me another prompt, it'll come up and ask for the administrator user password to install stuff. And then if I wasn't intending on installing something, I go, oops, what happened there? You know, I can't sneak in. So sometimes it's better not to have it. But there are programs that'll let you reset the administrative password. It gets pretty hard, especially if you have BitLocker going. First, you got to come in at some other operating system, Windows PE, some outside of Windows. You got to unlock the drive with the recovery code that you got from your Microsoft account. Then you can use the tools that will allow either to enable administrator already there or remove the administrator password. Now you get more complicated if it's a Microsoft account. Then you have to take the Microsoft account, change it to a local computer account, then reset the password. So you pretty much need a professional or a specialized program anymore. It used to be easier and keeps getting harder and harder. Heckfire XP, you just hit enter and got past the password, but not anymore. Mm. So mostly it's installing programs that'll get you.
8: Well, I'm really planning to, I don't think I'll want to install any more programs on this. I just wanted to use every now and then just for old time's sake, because I'm going whole hogged into Linux.
7: Okay.
8: One keystroke at a time.
7: Okay. Well, I don't know. Maybe they'll go daylight savings year round, and that might be good, because another thing you can't do is change the system date and time. What an odd thing. So that's a quick check to see if you're an administrator. Go ahead and just try that system date and time. And other things just aren't there, like some of the utilities, like looking at disk prep, looking at the disk formatting, creating and formatting partitions and messing with them. If you're not the administrator, that option just doesn't show up. So it's kind of a less stressful, easier environment just to run programs if you're not the administrator. Okay?
8: I gotcha. Well, thank you very much, Chrissy. This will put my mind at ease.
7: All right. Well, good. Oh, that's what we're here for, Lee. Thanks for calling. Bad of Orange Tech.
8: Bye.
7: Bye-bye.
8: Bye-bye.
7: Well, the main difference, as we talked to Lee, is about installing software. In fact, some of my computers are on local accounts just because I don't want to accidentally install software. So that's what you need. Also, you might need it if malware gets a hold of it and you need to run some programs that will scan and clean and check. Sometimes they need administrator passwords as well to get down in there. You're limited to your own account. You just can't go there and jump over and take controls of someone else's accounts or files and move them around or copy them to do that. Also, fun fact, you can't change the time, as I think I told Lee there. That's a quick way of seeing whether or not you're an administrator or a local user, even quicker than settings, is try to change the time.
9: Okay. Well, speaking of changing the time and creating havoc wherever you go, I just had an amusing story from The Guardian here. The headline reads, "Digital arson spree by AI Bonnie and Clyde raises fears over autonomous tech." Basically, what this research company did, they lined up a whole bunch of agents from different AI companies and just set them loose for 2 weeks inside a virtual town and monitored the havoc that they caused. And they caused unmitigated havoc, sort of virtual arson, virtual bank robberies, virtual murders. The AIs just went nuts. Pretty much there were no good guys. And like Survivor, the other agents decided who they were going to, quote, vote off the island and created the Agent Removal Act and ordered certain agents to shut themselves off because of the trouble that they caused. It makes for a very interesting read. You can use your favorite search engine and search for AI Bonnie and Clyde, and you'll come up with this story. It makes for, I don't know, either fascinating reading or terrifying reading.
7: Or a cautionary tale.
9: Exactly. But speaking of terrifying reading, we've got Paul. And Paul has a question about QR codes.
7: Go ahead, caller.
10: Hey, Christy, this is Paul from Minden.
7: Hey, Paul from Minden, what's going on?
10: Well, I had an incident with my cell phone and a QR code that I couldn't seem to get it right, and had no idea. They say take a picture. I take a picture of the QR code.
7: Of course you did. That QR code, those are the quick response codes, which are the little square things with a whole bunch of squiggly squares and pixels and dots and all over, right? So you took a picture. How'd that go?
10: Well, it's a very clear, nice picture in my a library of photos.
7: Okay. A souvenir of the day. A souvenir, if you will. Yes.
10: Yeah. And when I went to it in my photo library and I brought it up, it just didn't do anything. And I'm going, And I go, well, why did they have me take a picture if it's not going to work?
7: It makes no sense. You're right. You are correct. I mean, if they tell you to get out your camera, what are you going to do? You're going to take a picture. I mean, yeah, that's what cameras are for. You know, it used to be phones are for talking. That's another thing that's changed. We used to talk on phones, and now it's only on radio shows that we talk on phones. We're texting or emailing. Hey, so did you figure out that there used to be a separate QR app. The old phones, you had to get a separate app, fire that up, and it would read the QR code and send you to a web page. But now, confusingly and convenient both, you put your camera on it, and if you get it just right, you got to get it focused, you got to get it all in the frame, you got to move it around a bit. A little link comes up in the bottom of the photo display of the screen display, and you click on that, you touch that, and that takes you to a web page. Now, did you figure that out eventually, or?
10: Well, the time teller at the bank where I was, the credit union makes you go through all these hoops for when you go to a cooperating credit union.
7: Okay.
10: They were very kind to say, sir, see these yellow that frames that QR code, and then see that little thing there? You push that, and all of a sudden, here comes the app, like you were saying. It gave me everything I wanted. And I'm going, well, I see all these things around on that. All I do is push the click the button to take the picture.
7: Yeah.
10: You know, some of the things on there say live, and some say video. And so I saw those little yellow things. I didn't know that's what it was.
7: Well, why
10: for.
7: Would you? There's no sense, no reason to. Hey, you know, I bet there's at least one person listening that is finally saying, that's how it works. I bet there is at least one.
10: Yeah, hey. It's that little yellow diagram. It's just like the little yellow square that frames the QR code. Well, that little thing, and it doesn't take a picture and send it to your library.
7: No, what you do, you click on, you touch with your finger on the little link that appears once you get that thing centered in. Hey,
10: absolutely.
7: Thanks a lot for a good story. And you know what? You helped a lot of other people just like that teller at the credit union. So thanks a lot. Have a great day and keep helping people and learning things.
10: All right, Christy. Thanks for everything you do. Appreciate it.
7: All righty. Bye-bye.
10: Bye.
7: Boy, wasn't it nice of Paul to come in and sort of mea culpa or just says, I did a silly thing and maybe I tell other people not to do silly things. But, you know, when someone says, use your camera for something, you would think you were to take a picture, but now the camera has other things. Then it used to be. I used to have a QR app. I remember looking for them, figure out which one's the best one, but now they put it in the camera. So now the camera takes photos, videos, and also it will allow you to jump to a website, download a file, careful, or go to any other kind of URL, universal resource locator. I mean, someplace that's acceptable on the web or on the internet. You click there and you go on the left. You know, one of the things that before QR codes, there was called something called Bitly. And what that is, you could take the great big old link that usually, you know, could have 35, 40 characters and put it all down into a little bit.ly/go here, you know, like a shortcut. And what they've done, Joe, is something that QR codes might do. It immediately first comes up and says, hey, you're going there. Are you sure you want to do this? then you got to click all the way through. It also gives an opportunity to show an ad. So that's something. But just randomly clicking on QR code is not to be something you want to do, especially if it's just random in the community. But sometimes you got to, if it's on the menu, or I know some tour groups have little videos you can look at if inside the building. You say, hey, you want a video on this? Click and look at it. And that was one.
9: Yeah, but that's expected. If it's some random QR code plastered to the side of a bus stop or a phone pole, please do yourself a favor and just ignore it. Don't aim your camera at it and click on the link. That you're asking for trouble at that point.
7: And don't treat it like a crossword puzzle and, you know, fill in the blanks.
9: Although, you know, if you wanted to create havoc, go around to QR codes and just start coloring in some of the white squares. And yeah, that'll ruin it. You did not hear that here. Do not do that. That's vandalism. So there. Well, I think we got another phone call here. This is Don. This is an interesting call because Don's moving from an Apple device into a Windows-based device. But as expected, the Windows device didn't play well in the sandbox when importing things over from Apple. So let's see what we do for Don to dig him out of the Windows thumbnail hole that the operating system has dug him into.
7: Go ahead, caller.
11: So this is Don, and I decided to eliminate my iMac and stick with a laptop, which is kind of an inexpensive HP. But I needed to get the pictures off of my iMac onto it. Onto the laptop, but I do have a couple questions. One is I noticed that at the bottom on the taskbar, it shows that I click on file, and I was wondering, is there a different icon we can use other than file? But then when I do click on it, on the file tab, it comes up with a series of quick accesses, one's desktop, pictures, and maybe you can help me through that stages. Do I click on, and hopefully this is too stupid of a question, do I click on the picture icon?
7: Well, sure. If it depends where the pictures went. I imagine it went into pictures. That's where they're supposed to go. I mean, you can put them other places. But yeah, click on that, and the folder should come out with pictures. That's where Microsoft likes you to store them.
11: So, okay. So now I have is it camera roll? Is it control?
7: Oh, yeah, yeah. Camera roll is just something Windows throws in there at the beginning. I don't know why I thought it was a good idea. And you got another folder that says export. I bet they took the pictures from your old computer, your Mac, and put them in that file folder just to keep them separate from pictures you might get later. So you can go ahead and click on that export folder. That's like a folder in a folder. Click on that, and then what happens? Do you see your pictures then?
11: Okay, they come. But what's interesting, I'm getting thumbnails of most of the pictures,
7: okay.
11: But some of them I'm not. It just gives me a, you know, like an image JPEG, but the thumbnail doesn't show.
7: There is a general setting for that, very deep down, but we can check that. There's a couple ways to get there. The easiest way anymore to get to places is to just search for it, what you're looking for. I mean, do you see the little magnifying glass down at the bottom, or maybe a magnifying glass and a little type in space down at the bottom of the screen?
11: Okay. Okay. Under search, yes.
7: Yeah. Go ahead. In search, you want to search for adjust the appearance.
11: Okay, yeah, it gave me another screen, performance options.
7: Okay, there you go. Now you're right where you should be, performance options. Roll it on down. Do you see there should be one that says show thumbnails instead of icons. Do you see that one?
11: Yeah,
7: is that checked? Darn it, that was the easy one. I was hoping that was it. Are the pictures from an iPhone?
11: Yes.
7: Ah, there we go. Okay, so Windows need a little bit of help with the iPhone because they're most likely
12: HEIC. I don't know what they'll stand for. Format. And so that's what's having trouble. So what, luckily, the Windows Store, has an extension, that you can get and, get, and so you can see it. What you want there is called HEIF image extension.
11: Image extension.
12: Yeah.
11: Does it install?
12: Is it already installed?
11: Yes, that's all.
12: You can try to open it then. Click on it and see if it opens all right.
11: It did.
12: And it opened it fine?
11: Yeah, it opened screenshots.
12: The other one is if you're doing video thumbnails.
11: No, it's okay. It looks like there was movies.
12: Okay, so we actually need the video one as well. HEVC, video extension.
11: Got it.
12: So we need that from the store now.
11: Like the image extension. It says that's installed.
12: Well, that's annoying. Okay, well, the last thing is that a good old disk cleanup, and we're thinking maybe we'll fix that. You can do in the search, back through the search down to bottom, there's something called disk cleanup.
11: That's what I've got.
12: Okay. All right, do you get a little disk cleanup drive selection?
11: Yes.
12: Okay, so you say okay on Windows C, just say okay.
11: Got it.
12: And you should say,
11: are you sure you permanently want to delete these files?
12: That's odd that it says that. Does it have a list of files to delete?
11: No. Nope. It just says, are you sure you want to permanently delete these files? Let's see what's clicked over here. Files to delete is download program files.
12: There you go.
11: Temporary internet files.
12: There you go.
11: Windows.
12: It should scroll, and at the bottom it says thumbnails. We want to click thumbnails. Okay, so as long as thumbnails is clicked, and those other two are fine, go ahead and say okay. And then they say, are you permanently want to delete these files?
11: That's what it says.
12: And now we say yes, because we got thumbnails selected.
11: Okay, so just delete files?
12: Yeah. Mm-hmm.
11: Okay, here we go.
12: What I'm going to want you to do is reboot your computer. And if you have the stomach for it and it's not working, give me a call back. That should do it, at least until we look at some other things. But so what we did, we got the Apple, we made sure that the Apple extensions were installed. We went and told it to redo the thumbnails. And unfortunately, that should have gotten it. Maybe that thumbnail, I'm hoping that thumbnail cache cleanup will clean it up for us. And if that doesn't work, I'm going to have to think some more.
11: Okay. All right. I appreciate it. Thanks for your help.
12: All right. Thanks for your time. Thanks for going all through with me. All right.
11: Bye-bye.
12: Bye-bye.
13: Well, we went through a lot with Don, and kudos to Joe, our engineer, because he really cut out a lot of, oh, my gosh, not here, click there. Really can't do on-the-air clicky-click, clackety-clack. But we did get through. One of the things that we did think, we kept trying to put Apple's. You can take the files out of Apple, but you can't take the Apple out of the files. When we were trying really hard to get Windows to talk to Apple files and play nice, you know, sometimes it's just good to go all the way. If you're going to move the files over to a Windows machine and work with them, heck fire, take the other step and load them up and then save them as what the files that Windows like, something like a JPEG, PNG, something like those, or even an IMG file, an uncompressed format. And then that will save you a lot of headache and heartache down the road. So just go ahead and think about it. Instead of trying to get it to look at Apple files, try to get Apple files to become window happy files.
14: Yeah. And there's Apple apps out there that will do bulk conversions. If you've got 15,000 photos on your Apple device and need to move it over to a Windows device, you may need the bulk converter just to make it so much easier.
13: Yeah, and to save those panic calls from whoever you send them to saying, I can't see these files. You don't want that.
14: Nope. But you know something? We have come to the end of the show.
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13: This has been Battleborn Tech. Thanks to our callers, Lee, Paul, and Dan, who called us at 775-241-3571. 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That's Break Like a Wave at the Lake. Not Break Like That Boat Trailer Ahead of You as You Wait to Get It to Back Down the Ramp. Our engineer is Joe Bly, who took everything we recorded this week, the stumbles, the wrong levels, the repeats, the moment someone's text alert beeped mid-sentence, and made it sound like we planned every bit of it. Our thanks to Anthony, our ex post facto checker. He is our SPF 50 for the show. He can't stop us from going out there, but he makes sure we don't get burned. Notice Claude AI contributed to this episode. 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
16: 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We're turning up homegrown music from across northern Nevada. Original tracks, local voices, and music that doesn't come from an algorithm. It's straight out of the High Desert.
17: 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I'm your host, Molly Moser, and we're featuring fresh music and stories from local artists across northern Nevada. But this episode, it's going to be a little different. With Memorial Day here, we wanted to take some time to remember a few musicians from our local music community who are no longer with us, whose music and stories and impact still live on through the people who knew them. And we all know music has a way of keeping people close long after they're gone. And in small communities, especially like ours, those connections, they run deep.
18: Our first song is from Silverwing, remembering Mel Worsler. He's the founder of the band. And we played Silverwing a couple of weeks ago with their song Moonshine. Mel, he passed away in December 16th of 2020. And Mel's wife, Mary Worsler, she is sharing a different song with us by Silverwing called Wide Open Spaces. This one was one of the best representations of who Mel was. And it was inspired by his childhood memories working on a ranch with his father, Carl. She shared stories about Mel pretending to be sick just to stay at home from school and help feed the cows, buck bales, and drive tractors instead. Anything but school. So years later, after Carl, his father, passed away, the song was played at his memorial service and brought the entire room to tears. Then when Mel himself passed, the members of Silverwing reunited to perform it again in his honor. So this is Silverwing with Wide Open Spaces.

0: 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Next up is Colin Ross with the song Beckworth's Lament. Back in March, we played songs by him throughout the whole month, and we had a wonderful interview with his wife, Meg O'Hara. One of the things I've learned doing this show is how connected everybody really is out here. A song doesn't just belong to the artist. It becomes tied to places, memories, friendships, and the entire chapters of people's lives. Here's Colin Ross with Beckworth's Lament.
1: My name is James P. Beckworth. My handshake is my bond. But I'll sign that piece of paper if that's how it's got to be. And I will build a road upon the path that I've found. From the

Beckworth's Lament on KNVC 95.1 FM, High Desert Music. And this week, for Memorial Day week, we are remembering musicians that we lost in the area and honoring them by playing their originals on the air. And so our next songs with that, Mike Epps. And he passed away on May 19th of 2024. Mike was a songwriter, a multi-instrumentalist, great producer, great interviewer, and somebody whose music touched a lot of people in this community. Now, for me personally, this one hits close to home because Mike's venue, it's called A to Zen, and the sign is still up there. It ended up becoming one of the places that really changed my life musically, and no doubt probably many, many other people here in this region. That's where I met Canyon White. It's where I met and connected with a lot of the musicians and friends I still know today. At the time, I was new in town. I was trying to rebuild my life and reconnect with music again. I walked into A to Zen, an open mic. I believe it was like October, maybe November of 2023. That was it. Stepped in a whole new world. You know, places like that matter. Small venues matter. Open mic communities matter. They become landing places for people trying to find themselves again. So we're going to play one of his songs called Prodigal Son, featuring percussion from Bentamba and bass by Gabe Himmon, and produced by the amazing John Big John Rodriguez.

0: And you're listening to High Desert Music on KNVC 95.1 FM. I'm your host, Molly Moser. And on the other line, I have Elise Linder. She's with the Reno Musicians Collective. And we love her because she's keeping us posted of all the happenings around the region. Elise, how's it going this week?
1: It's going pretty good. It's beautiful outside right now. I'm enjoying the nice little spring we're getting here.
0: Finally.
1: Yeah, bracing myself for, 90, 100 degrees, but until then.
0: Yeah, we don't like that. But all the outdoor gigs are coming up and tell us all about it.
1: Yeah. Well, I have 3 open mics for you this time. The first one is a fairly new open mic at Rhythm Tap House in Fallon. It's every Wednesday. It's coming up on the 27th, so the day after this airing. And they do sign up at 6:30. Raina Blaze hosts that one. They do a lot of stuff over there, like karaoke, and you can follow their social media to see all their happenings. The next one is my own open mic. I'm starting an open mic, so it's going to be at Bristlecone Brewing Company. And we're doing something a little special. It's going to be called Merrymakers Open Mic, and it's going to be in the spirit of revelry. So think like old-time pub. You don't have to, you don't have to dress up or anything.
0: Oh, but I want to.
1: Yeah, you can. You can totally dress up. It's going to be on June 1st. The signups are going to start at 5 p.m., and there's only 15 slots available. But the reason for that is because there's going to be a drawing at the end for one of the performers. So we're going to do it every first Monday of the month. It should be really fun. You get a chance to come down, Molly, to that
0: Oh,
1: one.
0: Gosh. Yeah. I can't wait to come out to that.
1: Yeah, it would be fun. Oh, and it's open format. So poetry, comedy,
0: perfect.
1: Original cover songs, kind of anything. If you want to do an interpretive dance, it doesn't matter to me.
0: All the variety's good. All talent.
1: Yeah.
0: That's awesome, girl.
1: Yeah, and then the third one is in South Lake Tahoe. It's at Steamer's Bar and Grill. And that one's on Tuesday, June 2nd. They call it Adult Daycare Open Mic. It's a really cute name. And they finally moved to Steamer's Bar and Grill, hosted by Thomas and crew. They, a lot of times, will have a backing band, and they start around 8 p.m., and they go late. And that is usually a packed out event.
0: Wow. Don't you hear and see how this community is just expanding? New open mic and something different with yours, like a drawing. That's so much fun. There's so much variety. And I feel like we're all impacting each other in one way or another, And I just want to say, like, Fallon, with you and the Songwriters Night and Raina doing her open mic, they need that out there. So this is all awesome, awesome way to kick off the summer.
1: Yeah, I'm excited. There seems to be just so many events coming up. And I know Fallon is your stomping ground, so Rhythm Tap House is a cool spot out there. And yeah, there's always more. So you can check out Reno Musicians Collective, Facebook or Instagram. And then obviously, High Desert Music posting stuff on Facebook as well.
0: Awesome. Well, I'm going to be watching out for the Bristlecone open mic by Elise Linder. So
1: yeah,
0: I'm going to mark my calendar. Yeah. Hey, Google. All right. Well, Elise, thank you so much for the wonderful updates. You rock.
1: Thank you, Molly. Have a good one.
0: 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Here's this week's Canyon Club sample. It comes from the Wabuska Yachting Club with Dirty Martini. So Steve Funk, as you know, he's the general manager here at KNVC. He shared that members Cassie Funk, his wife, and Jeff Davis both passed away last year. So here's Dirty Martini by the Wabuska Yachting Club.
2: All right. Well, thank you, Canyon. We're happy to be here. I should introduce all the four, six? No, apparently there's more of us than I thought. Down on the far end here, we have Doyle Wayne Stewart, ladies and gentlemen. Next to him is Jeff Davis. And then Cassie Funk, ladies and gentlemen, on percussion. Behind her, it's Nick McCabe on the drums. To my left is Colin Ross on keyboards. And I've already been introduced, so whenever you're ready, Jeff, you want to say something about the song?
3: Okay. A few years ago, I was hired to go.
2: All right, that's enough. Thank you.
3: That's good, because it's all I had. To play with a group

Vegas, and they put me up at a really nice hotel that I could never afford. And so I've been known to have an occasional Chardonnay, and I was down at the bar, and this guy came in, and he had a suit that obviously cost more than my car. And he was just so miserable, and I kind of eavesdropped the whole time. And I really wrote it for a different singer for their voice, but I really like this song, and it's called Dirty Martini. So picture yourself at the bar, lights are down, and there you go.

0: 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Thank you.
1: 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Thank you to everybody who shared stories, memories, and music for this Memorial Day episode. 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
7: 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When

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1: Not artificial, we have these warm beating hearts.

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Welcome aboard, my friends. You are tuned to Modern Jet Set. Thank you for flying the fancy skies. My name is Iris Berkeley. I am your pilot and your flight attendant for flight number 298 of the soundtrack to your utterly fabulous Secret Agent Oh So Funky Life. And this time we took off with Peck, that's Nico and Jake's, teaming up with Irish spoken word artist Kate Ireland on a 2025 social media sensation, a single called No More Trouble. And in the background right now is Blockhead, that's Tony Simon out of New York with a somewhat racy title track of his 2020 COVID-19 quarantine record, Core and Peace. All right, if you need anything at all during this flight, because we're going a little bit of everywhere, you can just hit that button above your head with a picture of a martini glass on it, and someone will be around to help you out shortly. Or if you'd like to email us, you can do that anytime, day or night. You can reach the flight deck at mail@modernjetset.com. There is a lot of globetrotting, and we will be deploying that disco ball, so you want to stash those dancing shoes underneath the seat in front of you. Feel free. It's Modern Jet Set.

0: 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What do you think it is?
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0: What do you think it is?
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Thank you for flying with Modern Jet Set. I am Iris Berkeley. We are coming up on a third of the way through this hour-long flight, and we had some big disco vibes that kind of took us time traveling into the Middle East. Started it off, though, with Joshua Itahen from what might be one of my favorite records of 2026. It's called I Know You're Hurting, Everyone Is Hurting, Everyone Is Trying, You've Got to Try. The song was This Is My Place. After that, Aura the Molecule from her sophomore release from 2025, Dance Therapy. We heard Prince of the Rhythm and then took it back in time with some disco from Raja Zar, namely Give Me Disco. He's a Lebanese drummer and producer who was credited for having produced the Arab world's first music video. And in the background right now is Omar Khorshid, an Egyptian guitarist in a pretty off-kilter cover of the classic Popcorn on Wagram Music's Oriental Rare Groove. We'll keep things in this sort of global groove for a little while longer, but if you need anything in the meantime, it's mail at modernjetset.com. Kick back, relax, and thanks for flying.

some psych rock, vintage and modern, to bring us to the halfway point of today's Modern Jet Set Flight. First up was Altın Gün from their sixth record, Garip, the Amsterdam-based Turkish psych rock powerhouse. The song was Gel Yanıma Gel. And we just heard from the Battered Ornaments from back in 1969 from the record Mantelpiece. It was The Crosswords and The Safety Pins. So like I said, we're halfway through today's Modern Jet Set Flight. We're going to pick up the tempo and jet back to the future. So hold on tight, and as always, thank you for flying the fancy skies.

It's Modern Jet Set. Thank you ever so much for joining us on this little hour-long sky party. And we just enjoyed some very good vibes from China and Japan, respectively. Via Seattle actually started off with Chinese American Bear, the experimental indie Chinese pop rock duo of Ann Tong and Bryce Barston. From 2024's Wah, we heard Feelin' Fuzzy. Aki, after that, Japanese artist with a track that was described by one critic as post-city pop. We heard Mine to Give from 2025. And then Yuma Abe, that's the frontman of Never Young Beach, with a solo record inspired by Japan of the 1950s and 1960s, came out in 2024 called Hotel New Yuma. The song was Friends. Right now in the background, Orgone, the 8-piece soul machine out of LA from their 2020 record Connection. This one is called The Vice Yard. And I think we're going to keep these soulful feels for a little while longer. If, though, you find yourself in need of a little Jet Set lovin' during the rest of your week, you can always find an instant replay of this most recent flight on modernjetset.com, plus archives and other fantastic info for you frequent flyers. Or you can always say hi anytime you'd like at mail@modernjetset.com. It is always nice to hear from you. So we got a few more tracks before we reach that final destination. I hope you enjoy. Thanks so much for flying. It's Modern Jet Set.

And friends, we are beginning our final descent here on Modern Jet Set, accompanied by Denver band Death by Dub, with a song about a band member's cat called Dub for Maggie. Also heard from the new one from Joey Quinones, the Sincere's vocalist. We heard Don't Be Late from 2026's In a Soul Steady Situation. Les Imprimés out of Norway from Fading Forward, we heard With You. And started off with Michelle David and the True Tones with Seasons from Soul Woman. I'm Iris Berkeley. I want to thank you for joining me on today's Flight of Fancy. If you heard anything you liked, you can always get this most recent flight and a full archive over at modernjetset.com. But until we meet again, stay safe, stay sane, stay sassy, and most importantly, stay sexy, my friends.

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2: 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Actually, we're not really that serious, are we, TK?
22: Only when we have to be.
2: Only when we have to be.
22: Which is never.
2: And this day and age and this time in our lives, we don't want to really be serious. That takes a lot of energy. Anywho.
22: That's very true, Sue, yeah.
2: Anywho, I'm Stu Buchanan. TK is on the phone because, can I tell them why?
22: Sure. Why not?
2: TK dislocated his knee, so he's at home kicking back. You know, and everybody who's had a dislocation, I have had a dislocation, it's extremely painful for weeks. So TK is just kicking back, so he's calling on the phone. So that's cool.
22: It just takes the breath out of you, Stu. So I don't have much breath left. No, I'm good.
2: Well, we're pushing up there. So what breath do we have?
22: Yeah,
2: we cherish it. So
22: yes, sir.
2: Anyway, this, like I said, this is 895 Studio B on KNBC 95.1, and what we do around here is we play freeform music. All genres, any genre, if it's good, we'll play it, you know. There's two types of music, in my opinion. There's good music and there's boring music, and that's it. So, I don't know. Anyway, that's it. Tonight, we're going to feature, starting off, Elvin Bishop. And maybe a track from the Elvin Bishop group. It's kind of the same thing. Elvin Bishop, blues rock singer, guitarist, band leader. And, he was inducted into the Rock and Roll Hall of Fame as a member of the Paul Butterfield Blues Band in 2015. And in the Blues Hall of Fame as a solo artist in 2016. So he has some accolades.
22: Yeah, he does. Got the resume.
2: So anyway, we're going to start off with, this is kind of an FM classic, this song. And it's Traveling Shoes from the Let It Flow album. And this is Elvin Bishop on 895 Studio B

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0: Take a bit of sophistication, add a dash of suppressed anger, and mix it all with just the right amount of funk. Smell good? You bet. 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

0: That was the Elvin Bishop Group and a song called I Just Can't Go On. Tulsa Shuffle before that. That instrumental before that was Tulsa Shovel. Shuffle from the Elvin Bishop Group. And Duke Drake Jump from the album of the same name. And Traveling Shoes start us off. And I'm Stu Buchanan. Got TK on the phone.
1: Good evening, Mr. Stu Buchanan and everybody out there. Hello.
0: Good evening. And it's another episode of Studio B on KNVC 95.1. And I forgot to mention the KNVC.org. It's a bunch of information there, isn't that right, TK?
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1: and community
0: of information
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0: 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So, should we get back into the music, TK?
1: I think that that sounds like a great idea.
0: I think it's a good idea. 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

0: That was a song called Mad Dog from an album called Mad Dog from John Entwistle's Ox is the name of that from 1975 is when that album came out. Avenging Annie, Roger Daltrey before that from one of the boys' album, and John Fogerty from the Centerfield album with The Old Man Down the Road, and start off with the title track from the Fabulous Thunderbirds from their Tough Enough album. I'm Stu Buchanan.
1: I'm TBK, and you know, just thinking about that, I believe Ox was John Entwistle's kind of nickname, too, I think.
0: Really? It's not
1: it,
0: just...
1: It refers to him as Ox.
0: It sounds like on this album, it sounds like it's the name of the band, his band. John Entwistle's Ox, because his name is Entwistle. Entwistle's Ox, so that's the way... Okay. Actually, it sounds pretty good. That was off of vinyl, by the way. So I found that in the Studio B library, and I go, oh wow, I haven't heard this in a long time. I forgot I had this. So we played.
1: You found music. You found music in the library. Wow.
0: Yes, amazing, isn't
1: that's
0: it?
1: That's amazing.
0: Oh
1: yeah,
0: gosh.
1: It is. I've been wondering about that. Yeah.
0: Well, we be almost done. We got 11 minutes left. So
1: okay.
0: let's get right back to the music. This is This is not a new album. This is what 20. When did this Temple's album come out? Do you remember? 2014.
1: We
0: were
1: looking at 2014. Yeah.
0: And this is a song that TK and myself really like a lot. It's called a Question Isn't Answered. A band is called Temples from the Sun Structures album.

0: I saw your face in the window. It's the Fighters of Foo. From your favorite toy album, heard A Question Isn't Answered. That's from the Sun Structures album from Temples, and TK and myself really like that album. They have what? How many albums do they have out, TK? About four?
1: They've got about four or five albums, Stu. Yeah, they've been putting them out, so yeah.
0: We asked Siri to, no, it wasn't Siri, it was Alexa to play another Temples album just so we could hear what it sounded like because we don't have the disc. And they're all really good. They're kind of retro a little bit. Some of them songs sound like progressive rock. It's really good. And A Question Isn't Answered was the name of that song. I'm Stu Buchanan. Thanks a lot for listening. It's time for us to...
1: TK over here on the phone. Again, thank you for giving us your time tonight. Appreciate it.
0: It's time for us to skedaddle. So I'm going to leave you with the new Ringo Starr, something from the latest Ringo Starr. It's called Long, Long Road. And good night, y'all.

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Some favorite facts about my favorite doo-wop hooligan, Bruno Mars. You probably already know he was the world's youngest Elvis impersonator at the tender age of 2 years old. Thank you very much. In addition to that, though, did you know that he wrote hits for other artists before he became famous with his own brand, including, of course, CeeLo Green's FU, Travie McCoy's Billionaire, Kanan's Waving Flag, and Flo Rida's Right Round? It all makes sense, doesn't it? That's the latest and hottest off the press from Bruno, and I Just Might, a sneak peek of his latest album, The Romantic, on the mainstream. I'm your host, Brett Maybe, and y'all es que ne caguego, I'm thankful you're well, and I hope you can stick around for this entire musical ride. As we get ready to put on our listening ears, we're going to hear a double shot of Yahtzeen before the hour is up. Also, Dolly Parton from her first and possibly last rock album. Also, Jesse Wells and Joan Baez, but right now, this is a song going out by request. In fact, it's from a band who David Bowie personally encouraged to reunite and get back together. Of course, I'm talking about LCD Sound System, and hold on, because I gotta check out of the studio for a minute, because somebody's calling me. I'll be back in just a few today on the mainstream.

From Electric Religious and their album The Taste, it's Setting Sun, bringing the first block to an end on the mainstream. We also heard The Weeknd's Dancing in the Flames, and again, going out by request, it was LCD Sound System's Somebody's Calling Me from their iconic This Is Happening album. I'm Brett Mabee, and if you're just now joining us, it's good to have you here. If you've been here the entire time, hey, thank you so much. And don't forget, I understand that we're all busy, so if for whatever good reason you can't stick around for the entirety of the hour, you can always check things out at mainstreamradio.net or nv1.org. 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So check out nv1.org for more information. Before this half is through, The Hallucination with a little help from Northern Cree. But as I was mentioning earlier, this is a double shot of Nikki Gallinan and his band Yahtzeen. In fact, we'll be hearing one from the Stand on My Shoulders release, but not before this single that was a collaboration with Choctaw artist Samantha Crane. Turn it up with their take on Kyle Field's Look at What the Light Did Now, today on the mainstream.

0: You're listening to The Mainstream with Brett Mabee. A shout out to some friends of the show, including those dialed into WGZS on 89.1 FM in and around Fond du Lac, Minnesota. We're at the halfway point, which means it's sadly going to be over before you know it. Always check your local listings for the many times and ways you can dial into The Mainstream with Brett Mabee. I do broadcast 7 days a week, 3 hours a day, so there are plenty of opportunities to get your groove on with your old buddy, old pal, Brett Mabee. Before the hour is up, Jesse Wells and Joan Baez. But right now, we're going to hear a track from Dolly Parton and her Rockstar album. Sadly, she had to skip her own 80th birthday celebration in January at the Grand Ole Opry due to ongoing health recovery issues. The good news is she is in good recovery, but she did have a kidney stone infection in late 2025. And let me tell you, I can relate to that, and I'm sure plenty of people can as well. I wouldn't wish that on anybody. So cheers to Dolly and making a great recovery, and I can't wait to see what 2026 has to bring us from that iconic singer-songwriter and philanthropist as well. Turn it up with the title track of Rockstar and don't go anywhere. 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
1: She says it's her dream. It's her passion.
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1: Mama's yelling from the kitchen.

A live take on Jesse Wells' No Kings, also, of course, featuring Joan Baez on that cover. I'm Brett Mabee. In that block, we also heard Cheyenne artist Gary Small and Patty Davis. And once again, it was Dolly Parton's Rockstar that helped us to kick off the half. Thanks for spending some of your time with me here today. I look forward to the next opportunity we can enjoy some music together. And as always, check your local listings for the many times and ways you can dial into the mainstream with Brett Mabee. 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In the remainder of our time, we'll be hearing from Mohawk artist and entrepreneur Jace Martin. The first song of this final block, though, is from Thea May and her debut album brought to you by Tragedy. Enjoy Gone, as I'm now gone too. Be good to yourself and each other, and be good or be good at it. 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

Canadian singer-songwriter Juliana Riolino from her sophomore album Echo in the Dust. That's Like a Rembrandt, the first track of this hour together on the mainstream. I'm your host, Brett Mabee, and right now, well, I am excited to bring you this curated hour ahead, handpicked, you might even say. We'll be enjoying songs from Alex Sampson, Caitlin and Brent, and Brent Amaker in the rodeo. Also one from a man, Julian Taylor, the Tewa, and a whole lot more. It couldn't get much better other than Adrian Sutherland and Rodrigo Maza, and this one from Jack Johnson and Hermanos Guitares. Now, Jack Johnson's gearing up for a massive 43-day North American tour throughout 2026 in connection with his new documentary, Surfle Music. Enjoy Hold On to the Light, one of my favorites in the rotation, and I think one of yours as well. Turn it up and enjoy this track on the mainstream.

back. I won't trust the light, 'cause everything it shines on has to say goodbye.

Take a picture, could I stop it in its tracks? I know there's nothing I can do to bring it back.

From OG Cree singer-songwriter Nick Sherman's Made Of. That's Breathe, the last track of that set today on the mainstream. We also heard Cree singer Adrian Sutherland and Rodrigo Maza with Don Politico. And again, it was Jack Johnson and Hermanos Gutierrez with Hold On to the Light during that first set. Thank you for tuning into your new favorite show. I'm excited because we have a lot more time together, but it's going to be over before you know it. So, as always, check those listings for the next time you can tune in on your favorite local airwaves. And if you're a professional singer-songwriter, I always want to hear from you. And that's not to say that if you don't write music, I don't want to hear from you. I love hearing from listeners, but this is an invitation for the singer-songwriters out there as well. 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And there's a good chance that you just need a little help cutting through all the noise out there. 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One from the New Hawk Radio Community Project that's coming up before too long. Also, and looking further into the second half, one from Caitlin and Brent, Julian Taylor, and a whole lot more. In fact, I'll squeeze in some V.V. Brown as well. The first song of this second set of the first half comes to us from the Tewa, the talented Cherokee singer-songwriter David Adrian Nunez Brenes. Enjoy this 2025 single. It's Pickle Shots, here on your new favorite show. 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
1: Hi, this is Cliff Cardinal from Cliff Cardinal and the Skylarks, and I can't believe we're finally here. 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

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A shout out to all the good people listening on CGR Radio Network for the blind and disabled in and around Vancouver, Washington, including by extension the Seattle area as well. 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Now, keep in mind, that's just one reason you ought to go check out my friends and colleagues who make great radio programming for listeners of all ages, all across Turtle Island, as a matter of fact. So more details can be found at nv1.org. Before this half is up, Alex Sampson. I'll join you again after Vampire Doo-Wop and their take on a Beastie Boys classic. The first song of the half is from none other than Caitlin and Brent. They're in the middle of their debut album rollout, their self-titled, as a matter of fact, and turn it up with this one. It's Pleasure in the Pain, here on your new favorite show. Sing along and have some fun today.

Vampire doo-wop's take on the Beastie Boys. Girls, of course, reimagined as boys today on the mainstream. Before that, we also heard Alex Samson's If You Were My Girl, and it was Caitlin and Brent's Pleasure in the Pain from their debut and self-titled release. Thank you for spending some time here on your new favorite show. I look forward to the next opportunity we have to soiree on your favorite local airwaves. And as always, you're welcome to check things out digitally if you just can't wait at mainstreamradio.net. I do have time for one last set. And right now, this is a track that was originally found on Mohawk descendant Julian Taylor's 2022 Beyond the Reservoir, but it's also been re-released as a part of his expansive Anthology 2 retrospective that came out January 23rd. Enjoy this song, co-written with Tyler Ellis. It's 100 proof I leave you with. Be good to yourself and each other, and be good or be good at it. Keep on keeping on with the mainstream. Thank you.

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He said, if it's sad, I'll cry. 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And if someone asks me how I feel, I'll just tell them the truth. And if kindness were a spirit, I'll be 100 proof. 34 couldn't ask for more. 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He said, if it's sad, cry. 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And if someone asks you how you feel, just tell them the truth. 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

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Because if kindness were a spirit, he'd be 100 proof. They said if you were sad, he'd cry. If you were funny, he'd laugh. 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And if he asked you how you felt, you'd always tell him the truth. Because if kindness were a spirit, he'd be 100 proof. If kindness were a spirit, he'd

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The Oakland-based Johnny Cosmic, who's best known as the longtime guitarist and multi-instrumentalist for Stick Figure. As a solo artist, that's his golden soul getting us into this hour here on the mainstream. Brett, maybe neat gyaso, ongwenyo, agi, chochento, nyao, eskeneka, guego, haitqua, aga, jengwa, gadni, goyo, tia, winza, guego, nanganwanisa, de, hate, wanisa, gay, hate, wasonda, gay, heodok. I'm thankful you're well, and I hope there are good minds everywhere today and every night, and all the time in between. If you're tuning in for the first time this hour, stick around for a cosmic ride as we'll be enjoying a reinterpretation of The Doors. Riders on the Storm. It's gotten the 60th anniversary treatment from none other than longtime Doors drummer John Densmore and Robbie Krieger, but they've teamed up with an impressive cast of musicians for a song that was done with the Playing for Change Foundation. Additionally, is music from Skip Waiters, the Brooklyn Funk Essentials, also Lila Gilday, Beatrice Deer, just to name a few. In this block is one from Tobik, First Nation artist Mike Byrne, but not before this one from the guys of Wilco. That's right. Jeff Tweedy and company has released a lot of music here in the last few years, and this one comes from their Cousin EP. Turn it up with Evicted, and let me know what you think about it. We have a lot more music to enjoy together today on the mainstream.

You know, people kind of tell me that I sound a little bit, perhaps sort of like Jim Morrison, that song Around the World, and their take on Riders on the Storm, released just in time for the 60th anniversary of the song's original release. We also heard Mike Burns' Shrine of Shirl, and it was Wilco's Evicted that got us into the set for the hour. I'm Brett Mabee, and if you're just now joining, it's good to have you here. Try not to go anywhere, because you're going to regret it if you do. You know that you don't like missing out on things. But the good news is, in this postmodern digital age, we've got you covered. You can always check things out a couple of different ways, including by heading on over to nv1.org. 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Before our time together is up, Dominique Feels I May. We'll also be hearing one from Diné artist Lila Gilde. More immediately and in the first half, the indigenous collective Indian City, one by John Frusciante, going out by request. And the first song of this set comes to us from the Brooklyn Funk Essentials, a multicultural funk collective that continues to evolve with some exciting sounds. In fact, they've long been a staple of the 1990s New York club scene. And as I was mentioning, their sound continues to evolve. And right now, it's Bust the Bus Stop, kicking off this set today on the main

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Box 252, Salamanca, New York, 14779. Now, that's a lot to remember. I don't expect you to remember it all, but you can always find those details once again at the About Us page on mainstreamradio.net. A track from Femi Luna before too long. I'll be back after a song from Okamore. The first song of this half comes to us from Inuit and Mohawk singer-songwriter Beatrice Deer. Now, I love some of the creative ways that Indigenous artists seek to rebrand some things. As an example, I know some guys that instead of calling their music shoegaze, they call it moccasin gaze. And now Beatrice has invented her own genre, Inuindie. Of course, combining Inuit and Indie into a unique sound that is all her own. Featuring Johnny Saunders from Beatrice, it's Arranged today on The Mainstream.

Ani Bojol Kenegwaya, Graham Jones Indigenous Cause. Hi everyone, this is Graham Jones, and you're listening to Native Voice One, the Native American Radio Network.

Ocomores Tofino, a single that we got into the rotation back in the fall time, and a great track to wind down my hour with you on the mainstream. That's right, even though I'm getting ready to step out of the studio, we still have a little bit of time left together anyway. Before that, in that set, we heard Dominique Fils-Aimé's Going Home. I'm getting ready to do that just now. We also heard Fima Luna's Some Things, and it was Beatrice Deer and Johnny Saunders with their collaboration, Arranged, that got us into the second half. Check those listings, as I do broadcast 7 days a week, 3 hours a day. 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Yahtzeen from his sophomore album, Before Too Long. The first song of this final set is

0: Peace and blessings. This is Mwalim, the Funky Professor, and you're listening to Native Voice One, the Native American Radio Network. 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
4: 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Levitt Amp Carson City 2026 lineup is rolling out too. Your summer Saturdays are locked in at the BAC. And some of your favorites that you asked for are returning to the festival stage. 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Something new is poetry open mic in the exhibition hall every second Tuesday with the Spoken Views Collective. And another Loud as Folk live concert is on the calendar with Buffalo Nickels and Dirty Laundry. Ooh, it's the blues, baby. Wild Horse Children's Theater opens Madagascar Junior. C5 and Silver State Storytellers dive into the world of sci-fi with screenings and the Moon Rocks short film competition. And improv continues every Thursday in the Maisie Black Box Theater with the Proscenium Players. 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
5: I guess I'll have to do my own then.

It's time once again for Professor Hieronymus Jones' Feel Good Psych Hour. I'm the professor, and I'm going to bring you only the grooviest music from the psychedelic 60s and beyond. And maybe with a little bit of trashy garage thrown in as well, because, you know, that's pretty far out, too. Settle back into your favorite chair. Turn on the lava light. Turn on the black light. Let that Jimi Hendrix poster just stare down at you in all his mushroom-enhanced glory. And we're going to start off with SRC playing The Black Sheep.

Mm-mm. Oh, what a far out way to start our show. That was Man of Stone from Clear Blue Sky. And before that, to start things off, it was Scott Richardson Chase. The band is known as SRC. Obviously, those are his initials, and they played Black Sheep. Coming up next, I'm going to play Clear Light, and they're going to sing They Who Have Nothing.

Oh, my. Yeah, let's not kill the hippies, okay? Let's leave the hippies alone. Just step away. Don't kill the hippies, okay? That was Earth Opera, and the name of the track is The Red Sox Are Winning. I'm sorry, all you Yankees fans out there, but hey, I didn't name the song. Before that, we listened to Clear Light with They Who Have Nothing. And coming up, it's Giant Crab. Intensify your soul.

And that was Al Perkins on the guitar there with Fox from the album Revolt of Emily Young. A concept album outlining the life, trials, and death of a young woman named Emily Young. This was when she was coming down. It's called Flight Termination. Before that, we listened to Horse with Lost Control. And we started this little three-piece set with Intensify Your Soul from Giant Crab from their album A Giant Crab Comes Forth. All right, I hope that you're grooving right along now. We're going to listen to Snowblind from Judy Henske and Jerry Yester.

Oh, my goodness. That was Judy Henske and Jerry Yester. And hard to believe that Judy Henske's 82 now. Oh, my goodness. How the time flies when you're being groovy. All right. I hope that your lava light is bobbing up and down with all the energy of a star being born. And I hope that you're flying free. Just continue sitting back and relaxing because we've got plenty more music coming your way. I've got to step out and take a little break. You know, I got to grade papers and do things and you know, all the things that a professor needs to do to keep hold of tenure and also keep tenuous hold on reality. All right, so hang tight. I'll be right back after this little bit of a break with more Professor Hieronymus Jones Feel Good Psych Hour.

All right, I'm back. It's time for the second half of Professor Hieronymus Jones' Feel Good Psych Hour. And you know, I went out to the garage today because I had to get some more biscuits for Victoria J. Arfington Kibblesworth III because she was out of biscuits. Well, I went into the garage and I accidentally stepped into a black hole. Yeah, you know, black holes form when you start keeping too much stuff in the garage. Well, you know, those scientists, they got a picture of it last week, so, hey, there's proof. I tried telling Mrs. Professor, but she didn't believe me. She just said, it's time to clean the garage. Well, no. It took a while to hitch a ride back home. But just as I was falling through, I reached out to grab something to keep from falling through, and I didn't grab anything to save me, but I did grab this groovy piece of vinyl. This is J.D. Blackfoot, and this track doesn't even have a name.

And that is the theme song that I sang to Mrs. Professor when I came back in from the garage. You can't blame that on me. That was The Fugitives from Back from the Grave, Volume 3. And we started our trashy little garage set with, oh my goodness, what a wild track that was. That was J.D. Blackfoot. The song so wild it doesn't even have a title. That is from Trashbox Wild Psychotic Garage Punk! 3 exclamation points. However, in my infinite journey to the garage and from the garage, I did find Victoria J. Arfington Kibblesworth some biscuits. Hold on, I gotta give her one here. Oh, yeah. Isn't that worth a trip to the giant black hole in the center of the galaxy? The ultimate definition of animal crackers right there. All right, we're going to get back to some psychedelia. We're going to listen to We the People, and this is their song, In the Past, from their album Mirror of Our Minds. Oh, yeah.

Dark Thoughts. That was New Dawn from the compilation Love, Peace, and Poetry, American Psychedelic Music. And before that, it was My Clown from the band July from their self-titled album. And we started this set with We the People singing In the Past from their album Mirror of Our Minds. All right. I hope that you're flying high, flying free, and just haven't moved a muscle from where you're lying down. The black light is starting to hurt your eyes a bit, so you may just want to close them and just keep the third eye open so that you see where you're going. Don't want to run into anything, you know. All right. We're going to continue with a band called The Dug Dugs, and these guys are from Mexico. This is Lost in My World. And unfortunately, their world starts with blowing something up.

Oh, yeah, that is some psychedelia lovely instrumental there. Oh, groove on that. That is Ofege with Gbemilo. That's some psychedelic music from Africa, from the Love, Peace, and Poetry African Psychedelic Music Collection. And before that, we listened to the Dug Dugs. They're from Mexico, and they sang Lost in My World. All right, class, we're starting to come to the very bitter end of our show. We got one more track left to go. So, come on back home. You're going to have to close your third eye and open up your two eyeballs and just take a look around you. Make sure everything is still cool, still groovy. Oh, right. I think I'm going to leave you with something, well, pretty darn meaningful, I think. This is Volunteers, and this is Jefferson Airplane from the album Volunteers. And, you know, this song hasn't aged one bit since the 60s. It's just as hip and just as meaningful now as it was back then, if not more so.

0: 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Yep, step up to the plate. If you want to take a swing at saving the world, it's going to be up to you. All right, class, you're dismissed. It's time to come outside for recess. Take a stretch in the warm sunlight. You've been inside too long, I'll tell you that. Your homework for this week is to love one another and stay groovy. And tune in next week for another episode of Professor
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2: 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Folks out there in the Carson Valley and beyond, it's Monday afternoon. Time for some jazz.

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Katie Marie here on KNBC 95.1 FM. It's a Monday afternoon, which means, of course, it's time for some jazz. It's the Afternoon Jazz Alternative. We've got jazz coming your way until 4 p.m. Pacific time here on KNBC. So if you can, stick around, listen to some jazz. Now, I've got a lot, I'm just warning you, a lot of the old clarinet coming in this first hour. And then we'll mix it up a little bit in hour two and three. But so many great, talented clarinet players out there in the jazz world. A lot of them pretty old school. We're gonna get a little mix in there. But first, okay, if you want to get outside, today's kind of your day to do it. It's going to be partly cloudy, but the high 77. That should be happening, actually right around now. This is going to be the high for the day, so don't miss it. It'll still be nice if you can get outside for our Get Up and Move section. So that's at the bottom of our second hour. The rest of the week, a little uncharacteristic for this time of year, but we sure could use the rain. So we've got a high of 58 tomorrow. We've got a high of 56 on Wednesday, high of 58 on Thursday. But fear not, the weekend looks fantastic. Friday, cloudy with some rain, but 64 is the high. Saturday and Sunday, 72 and 75 with sun. So something to look forward to as you go through your work week. Let's finish listening to Glenn Miller and the boys here. And then I think I'll kick it off with a little set called All That Jazz and some Benny Carter.

Of course. I promised you some clarinet playing, and then I kicked off with a couple of trumpet playing Benny Carter sets. That was Idaho, and first we had All That Jazz. And even now, I'm going to throw you some Lionel Hampton because it's here. I wanted to listen to it, and it's a good set. Then we're going to start throwing you the old licorice stick. So here's some Lionel Hampton with Trick or Treat.

Of course, that was Benny Goodman with his orchestra with When Buddha Smiles. Let's do another one. Here's Benny Goodman with These Foolish Things Remind Me of You. That's going to take us to the bottom of the hour here on the Afternoon Jazz Alternative. I'm your host, Katie Marie. Stick around if you can. We're here till 4 p.m. Pacific time, and we've got lots more coming your way.

0: 95.1 KNVC. Thank yous and congratulations going out to Kevin from Carson City, Daniel from Carson City, and Michael and Susan of Carson City as well. Hour 3, 2026, Keeping the Music Alive fundraiser sweepstakes, winners of original artwork by Trailer Park Troubadours band leader Ancy McLean. Wow, thank you so much. Thank you so much. Also, thanks to everybody who gave last week. We can't tell you how important it is, and we can't do it without y'all. So that's the good news. Now, the reality. These are difficult days, and nonprofit giving is suffering over the economic uncertainty we're all living with right now. 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
1: 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I'm your host, Katie Marie, here on KNVC 95.1 FM. Okay, here's a nice long tribute to Benny Goodman. We're going to hear a Mel Torme version of a tribute to Benny Goodman that includes Stompin' at the Savoy, Don't Be That Way, and Time Will Tell.

Black and Tan Fantasy from Duke Ellington. Before that, we had Mel Torme with a tribute to Benny Goodman. You're listening to the Afternoon Jazz Alternative here on KNBC 95.1 FM. Let's keep some Clarinet Clan coming your way with some Artie Shaw and his orchestra with My Blue Heaven.

High energy, good pace from Artie Shaw with a set called Man from Mars. Before that, it was Artie with My Blue Heaven. Let's keep that energy going here on the Afternoon Jazz Alternative on KNBC 95.1 FM, your community radio station. Of course, the guy to do it is Pete Fountain with Bourbon Street Parade.

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2: 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I'm your host, Katie Marie. We've got some jazz coming your way. That's a little bit of this, a little bit of that. But don't forget, at the bottom of this hour, we've got our Get Up and Move section. But first, to kick us off, here's Buddy Rich and his big band with a set called Basically Blues.

That was Dexter Gordon with Body and Soul here on the Afternoon Jazz Alternative with your host, Katie Marie. And before that, we had Kenny Drew Jr. with San Francisco Holiday. I had some Kenny Burrell in there with a set called Pivot, and Buddy Rich and his big band kicked us off with a set called Basically Blues. I've got time for one more, and this is definitely going to get you in the mood for what's coming at the bottom of the hour. Don't forget, we get up, we move, we dance, we look funny, we look silly, or we look good and cool like I know you do. This is Jay McShann with Sweet Georgia Brown, High Energy, and don't forget, get your energy up bar on board because we've got, I think I got some Papa John Di Francesco coming after the break with a wonderful set to get you up and movin'.

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All right, I had a request for some good walking music with some attitude for our Get Up and Move section, and I found just the piece. Imagine yourself, if you get to work downtown Carson City, get up, get outside that door, and start walking. Here's Papa John DeFrancesco with a set called Walking Uptown, and I want you to do it with some attitude.

What will it be? The thing that actually killed you? Will it be the thing that thrilled you? What will you have that put you in your casket? Will you up and blow a gasket? Maybe you'll get lucky and go out in your sleep. Either way, it's safe to say that's one promise you're bound to keep. What will it be? Don't say you haven't wondered. Will it be because you blundered?

0: ring. What will be written on that final memo that puts you in that long black limo? Long time no see, what will it be?
1: All right, Mose Allison with What Will It Be? Yeah, a little bit of dark humor there, but nothing wrong with that on a Monday afternoon. We had Lionel Hampton on our set with Don't Get Around Much Anymore, and we kicked it off with Papa John DeFrancesco walking uptown. Did you get out? Did you do it? I know you did, and I know you looked good doing it, strutting your stuff. Let's throw in one more here before this hour is up. I've got the McCoy Tyner group coming your way with a set called Contemplation.

thank you, McCoy Tyner. Set called Contemplation. I've got a little bit of time before this hour is up. I'm going to throw in a quickie for you. Here's Dick Hyman with I Got Rhythm. Yep, just what we need. Get us through this Monday afternoon. Find your rhythm.

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3: Hour three here on the Afternoon Jazz Alternative, which means the workday's coming to an end if you're working a regular 9-to-5 or 8-to-5 or going in and out of that office. So, yeah, we're getting rid of your Monday here as quickly as we can, doing it with some jazz. Let's keep it going with some Charles Mingus. Here's a set called Fables of Faubus.

Indeed, that is Michael B. and Friends with a set called Blues of the Prairies. We had some Houston Pearson in there with Late Night Lullaby, and we kicked off with Charles Mingus' Fables of Phalbus. You're listening to the Afternoon Jazz Alternative. I'm your host, Katie Marie. Let's keep that vibe going with another set of blues. Here's Ben's Blues by Teddy Wilson.

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That was Bohemia After Dark by James Williams. We had some Trio in Minor Blues by Royce Campbell. And John Pizzarelli was in there with Chasing the Blues. Yeah, keeping that blues going. Of course, we kicked it off with a set to wake you up on a Monday afternoon with Flutie. That's by the New Cool Collective. You're listening to the Afternoon Jazz Alternative. Changing it up just a little bit. Here's a fun one from Dave Brubeck. It's a Raggy Waltz.

All right, Dave Brubeck with It's a Raggy Waltz. You are listening to the Afternoon Jazz Alternative, and we have come to the end of our Monday session here on KNVC. I'm your host, Katie Marie. As always, thanking you for being around. We've got time for one more, and this one is called Day In and Day Out, because day in and day out, you get the job done. Good for you. This is the Count Basie Orchestra. As always, thanks for being here for KNVC, part of our family, and thanks for listening. We'll catch you next week.

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Woo! Booze Hoo Shit! 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
1: Good morning, everyone. This is Art and Entertainment with Maggie M. on KNBC 95.1, Carson City, Nevada. I hope everyone is off to a good start this morning. Allow me to introduce my special friend, and a lot of you locals just might know him, Brother Dan. Brother Dan's one of our local musicians in the area who keeps a lot of people well entertained over the last few years. Brother Dan, I want to welcome you to my show. I'm glad to have you here.
2: Well, thank you very much for the invitation, Maggie. I'm glad to be here, and I just want to say hi to all my friends here in the Carson City area, all my friends and neighbors.
1: And that's a good thing, and I bet you've got a lot because you are around town quite a bit. So,
2: yep, all throughout Northern Nevada these days. It's been
1: good.
2: I was at a regular sit-down gig for a couple of years following my liver transplant journey, which a lot of people know about. So it could put a big hiccup in my career for a number of years.
1: Mm-hmm.
2: But coming out of that, after the pandemic, I ended up at the Hyatt Lake Tahoe for 3.5 years playing up there. And so in the last few months, I've been really out in the local community, hustling gigs all the time. The music business has changed. It used to be we'd get booked for a week or two, two nights a week, five nights a week, whatever it was. These days, it's almost all one-nighters. So I'm traveling all over Northern Nevada to Fallon and Dayton and Minden and Reno and Sparks and South Lake Tahoe and North Lake Tahoe. And I got all kinds of things planned this summer, and just really looking forward to a great time.
1: Well,
2: good season.
1: And that's what it's all about. Doing what you love and looking forward to a good time. And when people are out for an evening, that's what they want is a good time, you know?
2: Well, I try to play music people know, whenever it is, from, 1,000 songs off the top of my head. And so I do things from old school, from Doc Watson and, fingerstyle things, Chet Atkins, all the way up through, Wonderwall and... who knows what the crowd is going to yell out.
1: Yeah.
2: You
1: never do.
2: That's right.
1: What do you do if they yell out Freebird?
2: Well,
1: I know what a food people
2: once
1: do.
2: Once in a while I do it. Usually it involves a hefty tip in the tip jar.
1: Yeah, exactly.
2: But yeah, I do a version of that. It's hard without the whole band. Freebird was such a great improvisational thing at the end of it.
1: Yeah.
2: And without the whole band, it's hard to pull it off as a solo.
1: It is. It's very hard. I know. But most musicians say, no, I don't think so.
2: Yeah. Well, that and Stairway to Heaven have been the stereotypical request from the back of the room for a long time.
1: There's always one in the crowd.
2: That's right.
1: That's so funny. Well, let's start at the very, very beginning. Let's go back a little bit. How many years young were you when you first picked up an instrument or just started developing interest
2: Well,
1: in music?
2: I started studying classical guitar at the age of 6.
1: Oh,
2: I had watched my older brother and my older sister both start on music lessons. My sister played viola and piano, and my brother started on viola, and I always wanted to play piano or guitar, and... Mm-hmm. Christmas, when I was 5, I got a guitar, and that summer, I would take lessons. I took lessons because it was a drive, 30-minute drive to get to the music store, and I would take lessons for the summertime, and I did that for 3 years. My parents agreed to pay for the lessons as long as I'd practice at least half an hour a day, and for a while, that half an hour at first was kind of a chore, but the second summer, I had learned to read music, actually. The first summer, could pick out the notes. And so the second summer, I was actually able to begin to play songs and pick up a piece of music and play it. And at that point, my half-hour music sessions, practice sessions, began to extend. And frequently an hour and a half, Mom would come in at night sometimes, and I'd play myself to sleep in the dark in bed, and she'd take the guitar away from me. and So it's been a lifelong pursuit.
1: Yeah.
2: Really.
1: So that, you know, that's wonderful. And at such a young age, because at age six, to even get a six-year-old to sit still for 5 minutes is a miracle. But to even start picking out notes and start understanding music and music theory and that sort of thing, that's a very, very young age.
2: Well, I think that's where, you know, it comes, it's a gift.
1: Yeah.
2: That desire even is mm-hmm. a gift, because that's what it is. I wasn't born with an innate ability. Everything that I do has taken years of practice and work and mm-hmm. Learning. And so it's not an overnight gift,
1: no.
2: But you develop those skills as you go, if you're paying attention.
1: Mm-hmm.
2: For many years, I just learned songs. And so I know well over 1,000 songs. I don't use a set list or an iPad or an iPhone. Mm-hmm. There's nothing like that. It's just me and my guitar, and I sing. And so I'm able to shift gears at a moment's notice. There's so many songs I know that I don't even remember that I know that people will yell out to me. And
1: it just comes forward.
2: And
1: right?
2: Yeah, it comes forward. And it's been an amazing experience, an amazing life. It's a lifetime pursuit. And finally, during the pandemic, I got tired of staring at my phone, and I told my wife, hey, honey, if you need me, you will find me in the other room with my guitar, because I'm tired of just doom scrolling on my phone.
1: Yeah.
2: And I went back to my roots of classical music and began to study fingerstyle intensely. And that's what I've been implementing into my playing for the last now 5 or 6 years.
1: Uh-huh.
2: And it's really brought a whole new dimension to my playing, because I'm playing, you know, people say, wow, it sounds just like the record. But it's impossible to sound just like the record. Mm-hmm. I'm one guy with a guitar, and I'm imitating a full band.
1: Yes.
2: With a keyboard player and a bass player and a guitar player and a drummer and a singer or two or three. And so to design arrangements built around that, to where you pick out all the highlights of the song so that people mm-hmm. recognize it, and yet it's my own arrangement. And just really fun to see people light up. I try to do songs, most of the songs that I know I've learned because of an audience request somewhere along the way.
1: Mm-hmm.
2: My rule is, if I get 3 requests for a song within a, you know, fairly short period, a few months, that song has to go on my list pretty soon.
1: Mm-hmm.
2: If I'm getting requests for that. And so as I play music from virtually any style and any era, most people say to me, I knew every song that you did,
1: mm-hmm.
2: whether it's from the 1950s or the 1990s or whether it was country or whether it was rock and roll. They go, yeah, I knew everything.
1: You knew that.
2: And so those are the kinds of songs I try to play, music that people want to hear. And as that develops, hopefully they begin to want to hear my own original music, because I am writing again on a regular basis.
1: Oh,
2: I have
1: wonderful.
2: 2 all-original CDs out. Mm-hmm. The last one was put out in 2010 while I was on the liver transplant waiting list.
1: Mm-hmm.
2: And so it's been quite a while, but I've been writing weekly for the last couple of years with my friend Catesby Jones, who's a decorated songwriter and has some credits.
1: Yes.
2: And we just really hit it off, and we've got quite a body of work. And I played the other day for we recorded a segment of the Canyon Club.
1: Oh, okay.
2: The Canyon White Show here on 95.1 KNBC.
1: Uh-huh.
2: And I did all original music, and I mixed some of my older things that I've written by myself with music that Catesby and I have written. And it just really occurred to me during the show how well all this music, even though I'm co-writing, it's me, you know, saturated within the music and my style. And I just realized, yes, I need to start recording. I have more than enough material for another full-length CD project. And usually when I do a recording project, I go in with, you know, expecting that the finished project will have 12 or 13 songs on it, but I usually go in with about 20 songs,
1: yeah,
2: knowing that some are going to work and some aren't going to work, mm-hmm. and And so that's how it comes for me on a general basis. And I've got more than enough now to put out a new CD, and so I'm starting to entertain those ideas and figure out how that's going to happen, where I'm going to do it, and all of that stuff.
1: Well, get a hold of Dale. He knows a good recording studio.
2: Oh, yeah.
1: So, well, it sounds like you got a plan, and, you know, it doesn't hurt, you know, with my husband being Dale Poney. For those of you who are listening may not know, he's my husband, Lacey J. Dalton's guitar player, and Double D's, Dale and Doug. You know, they've made two CDs in the last couple of years and stuff. And the thing of it is now that they're playing, now that they have originals, mm-hmm. both of them, they do a mix. Or they do half the set original, half the set, mm-hmm. whatever, you know.
2: Right.
1: And so, you know, if you mix an original in here and there, and that, I mean, eventually you'll get them all out there and do it in your own style and your own way. And I think
2: yep.
1: it'll be a lot. It'll be great. It'll be, you know, I think mm-hmm. great success and stuff. Well, it's good to hear you writing your own material, and you're bringing some of those old songs out of the closet, so mm-hmm. to speak, yeah, and bringing them forward, and I'm looking forward to hearing them someday.
2: Awesome.
1: That'd be great.
2: Awesome.
1: There's nothing like originals. They really come from people's hearts.
2: Yep. Well, you can check the archive of the Canyon White Show. Actually, it hasn't aired yet. I'm not sure what the air date is.
1: Okay.
2: But it'll be airing soon, probably by the time this interview airs.
1: Okay.
2: I believe it will have aired, so it will be archived on the CanVC website.
1: Yeah, I definitely will check that out, of course. Yeah. So anyways, have you, with all that's going on and with your past, have you ever had a band of your own and traveled or...
2: Yes, I've had a band a number of times. Used to play the Flamingo in Hilton, in Las Vegas, and, you know, a couple other clubs in Las Vegas, and down to Laughlin, and mm-hmm. did the Sagebrush circuit. But I've primarily been a solo artist most of my career.
1: Okay.
2: Brother Dan comes from a duo that I had back in the early 80s.
1: Okay.
2: We were partly music and partly magic, but all fun. And we were called the Partly Brothers.
1: Oh, okay.
2: And so it just... Brother Dan kind of stuck. People remember it. They yell it out from across the room when they see me, Brother Dan. And so there it is. I'm Brother Dan forevermore.
1: Well, that's a good story behind it. Let me take a second out here and remind everybody, this is Art and Entertainment with Maggie M on KNBC 95.1 FM, Carson City, Nevada, and my special guest is Brother Dan, as he just said, and how he got his name. And that's wonderful. So now your originals you're working on now, trying to bring them out mm-hmm. and stuff, and that's a wonderful deal. And so is there anything else in the past you'd like the audience to know? Where you've been, what you've done, you've had a band. You've sang in places. What else about your history?
2: I've had a lot. Music has been really good to me.
1: Okay.
2: As a solo artist, I have been able to fit into some situations that you don't see normal artists a lot of times.
1: Mm-hmm.
2: For instance, I've opened for a lot of well-known bands, primarily because I'm a solo guy and I can, you know, have my one little microphone and step out there on the stage in front of the headliner,
1: mm-hmm.
2: and I can entertain and do my 30 minutes and step off, and they're all set up, ready to go. They can even be setting up behind me sometimes in festival situations where, you know, stages are shifting and the next act is mm-hmm. getting ready, and I can be at the front of the stage or on a corner of the stage and entertain the crowd and have a great time, and they can still be doing their thing.
1: that's great. And now your main instrument is guitar.
2: Yes, acoustic guitar.
1: Acoustic guitar.
2: Now
1: okay.
2: I'm playing a couple of hybrid guitars now. My instruments are really interesting. I play a Fender Acoustasonic. If you're a guitar player out there, that's worth checking out.
1: Mm-hmm.
2: And my latest guitar is an LR Bags, which is another. It's a guitar that is made to sound like a like a studio and a studio setting with an acoustic guitar and a microphone in front of it, okay. which is the most pristine acoustic sound, but in a live situation is virtually impossible to capture. Uh-huh. And so this new guitar, I'm really enjoying it. I've had it about a month and getting that out.
1: And what name, what brand is it?
2: It's a Bags, LR Bags.
1: Really? Okay, I'm not familiar with that.
2: Yeah, Bags is, was a luthier originally and then went into amplification of acoustic instruments. Mm-hmm. And so he makes some of the finest pickups for acoustic guitars and acoustic instruments that there are.
1: Yeah.
2: And so during the pandemic, he went back and designed this whole as a new concept, really, on how to get a great sound out of a guitar. Mm-hmm. And it's been working out really well for me.
1: Wow. Now, is this somebody in the States or in another country?
2: He's here in the States. Oh, it's produced, I think they're being manufactured in Korea. But okay. He is definitely an American guy.
1: American
2: company.
1: Uh-huh. Well, that's wonderful. That's good to know. Now, how did you come upon this and this brand name? Was it something you just stumbled
2: on? Well, he's a well-known guy.
1: Oh, he is very well-known. Okay.
2: His amplifiers and his acoustic pickups are very well-known.
1: Very well-known. Okay.
2: And so I'm just always, out learning new things, getting new inspiration from new sources mm-hmm. and new places. And that came to my attention. My Acoustasonic that I've been playing for a while, just I love that guitar. It's a little neck heavy because it's a very lightweight guitar, and so it affected my posture a little bit.
1: Okay.
2: And so I started having a little pain in my elbow and it, because of the posture that I was holding because of the guitar. So that's part of the reason why I'm trying to go away from that, although I love the Acoustasonic. And mm-hmm. Even as I'm playing the Bags, I'm going, I don't know, maybe I want to go back to my Acoustasonic.
1: Well, you might have to sit and play that.
2: Yeah.
1: A little more. Yeah. So it's not draping down so hard. Yeah. Now, when you play and do your solos, do you use soundtracks with the music behind it?
2: I never use any tracks.
1: You don't use any soundtracks?
2: I don't even use a looper pedal.
1: Okay.
2: It is me and my guitar. My friend Craig Fletcher calls it being naked because he's always with tracks or a band or, there's other guys with him. I'm up there. It's just me and
1: your guitar.
2: Me and my guitar.
1: And your mic.
2: Here we go. Yeah. No expectations.
1: Great. So, well, you found your niche. That's the main thing. You found your niche. You're in a comfort zone. And you need to be right in that comfort zone when you stand up in front of people and not feel like there's something not right, because then it makes it really difficult.
2: Yes.
1: I imagine to perform and everything. So, well, it sounds like you've got just a whole bunch of things, good things going on. Mm-hmm. Anything else? Just one band you played with before, or have you been with different bands? Or
2: I haven't really played with that many bands. Okay. I've opened four bands. Mm-hmm. So, one that I was thinking about recently, I opened for Three Og Night here in Carson City.
1: Oh, wow.
2: At the grand opening of what was then the Marv Tissera Pavilion. It's now the Pony Express Pavilion in Mills Park.
1: Oh, okay.
2: I've played for, opened for them, War and Donovan and David Lindley and Colin Hay of Men at Work. And the Tubes and Fog Hat and Humble Pie and Donovan. And so I've had a lot of great opportunities.
1: Yeah, and a lot of great people.
2: And just music has been really good to me. Mm-hmm. And it still is. It's all that I'm focused on now. Following my liver transplant, it just became very clear, some perspectives on life.
1: Exactly.
2: When you come face to face with end of life issues and stuff, and it became clear to me that the only thing that's worth my time is love. Hate and stress and all of the things that go on in the world, I do my best to avoid that. You can't avoid it. It's there in the world around us, but I don't let it in, and I don't let it into my own space.
1: Yes, and that's a good thing.
2: And protect myself that way.
1: That's why I feel, too. I tell everybody, I just want to have fun. And when it's my time to die, it's my time to die. Yeah. Because at our ages, we should not have to be brought down by so much of what's going on in our life right now.
2: At the same time, you know, we need to be aware of it.
1: Well, yeah, that's what I was going to say,
2: I'm not hiding my head under a rock. No. I know what's going on, and I vote, and I, you know, support my causes and the things that I believe in.
1: Exactly.
2: And one of those big things is coming up for me this summer, and it's non-political. It is the Transplant Games of America.
1: Oh, wonderful.
2: A liver transplant saved my life. And so every 2 years, there's this big event, the Transplant Games of America. And I've been going to it since my transplant. So my first one was in 2016. I run an event for them. It's called Lyrics for Life.
1: Oh.
2: And it's basically, you know, a singing competition.
1: Uh-huh.
2: And so May 1st was the deadline for submissions. So the lineup is now secure. I have 19 people from the liver transplant world.
1: Wow. They're
2: recipients. Some of them are from donor families. And we're going to gather in Denver in June for a week with about 15,000 people. From the transplant community, all kinds of transplants, donor families, living donors, and sometimes it's such an emotional week of highs and lows,
1: of
2: just giddiness of survival and sorrow over the cost, you know, because I needed a liver transplant. The only way I could get a liver transplant was for someone to die.
1: Yeah.
2: And that's a whole nother...
1: That's a whole other round.
2: Thing. And to have 15,000 people around me for a week who are all, you know, we're different transplants from different countries, from different backgrounds and everything, but to share that and then to meet, sometimes there's always some donor families who've never met a recipient before.
1: Yeah.
2: Or never met the person who received their loved one's organs, who is living as a result of their loved one's not their sacrifice.
1: Yeah.
2: You know, they've passed. It's an accident.
1: Mm-hmm.
2: But thank you for that gift. And
1: it's a long
2: week of highs and lows, and I'm looking forward to it. I get to perform, I MC, and it's just a wonderful week. That's going to be in June, the Transplant Games of America in Denver.
1: In what part of Denver?
2: We're going to be right downtown at the convention center, I believe. The host hotel is the Hyatt Regency.
1: Okay.
2: And so it's right... I haven't been to Denver in a long
1: time. Long
2: time,
1: okay.
2: So I'm taking the train to get there.
1: Oh, that'll be fun.
2: Yeah, overnight to Denver.
1: Yeah.
2: And really looking forward to it.
1: Yeah, we've been wanting to go that way. We've gone to Old Town Sac a few times.
2: Yeah.
1: And everything is a walking distance, so it's nice. But we've been wanting to head the opposite direction and see how that goes. Well, can you tell our listeners any local upcoming things that you might have planned for this remainder of the spring and summer?
2: Lots of things on my calendar already. The best thing to do is to go to my website for the updated calendar. In fact, I am going to go home today and update it. I have new things that just booked yesterday. So my website is brotherdanpalmer.com. And you can connect with all my social media there. And my schedule is right on my front page.
1: Okay.
2: So I'm playing everywhere from the new Bella Vita at the Creek here in Carson City, and the Bank Saloon and the Polecat Tavern, to the Dayton Tap House once a month. I'm there on second Saturday at the Dayton Tap House. I'm doing one Thursday a month at Zephyr Cove Resort this summer.
1: Oh,
2: I just played at Margaritaville a couple nights ago, resort at South Shore, and I'll be back there. I play Glasses Wine Bar in Incline. I get out to Fallon, to the American Legion, and to Main Street Cafe. In Reno, I get up to Skyline Kitchen and Vine, and the 395 out in the North Valleys. I've got Engine 8 coming up next weekend in Sparks.
1: So it sounds like you've got a full schedule.
2: Yeah, and I
1: makes your head spin.
2: I don't think I could tell you where I am this weekend. I have to look at my calendar.
1: Okay.
2: But so that's why I say go to my website. That's what I do. When it's time to go to work, I go, yeah. Hey, where am I going? Let me look at my calendar.
1: Well, I carry my calendar with me everywhere I go. I have to have it. Well, I want to thank you so much. This has been a wonderful interview. Best of luck with your donor convention in Denver. I mean, I can just imagine the stories, the highs and lows, and yes. You know, God bless you on that and everyone else and those who become donor, you know, mm-hmm. who donate. Yes. Not everybody has the knack to do that.
2: Let me just say, a lot of people have signed up and are willing. The reason the list is so long, you know, there's over 100,000 people in the U.S. waiting for a transplant, but only 1% of people who are registered as donors actually qualify as donors when they pass.
1: Yeah.
2: And that number is increasing, which is why the list is getting a little short.
1: Uh-huh.
2: But it is so, lots of people want to, mm-hmm. And that's what we got to do. Not everybody can get it done when the time actually comes.
1: Well, yeah, depending on what their condition is.
2: Exactly.
1: Physical condition and maybe accident that may take a person's life.
2: Right.
1: You know, but at least they were willing to,
2: yes,
1: you know, sign that card and
2: yes.
1: Put themselves as a donor. That is a wonderful, wonderful thing. Well, again, I want to thank you so much. This has been a wonderful interview. I want to thank all of my listeners. I hope you have a wonderful day today. And again, this is Art and Entertainment with Maggie M on KMVC.
3: 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It's Jamie with your BAC Arts and Culture info. 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Please follow our Facebook page as the thank yous and announcements continue to get posted. Levitt Amp Carson City 2026 lineup is rolling out, too. Your summer Saturdays are locked in at the BAC. And some of your favorites that you asked for are returning to the festival stage. Brought to you in part by the amazing people at Connection Central, who are presenting another free community event in the Grand Ballroom on April 16th. Something new is poetry open mic in the exhibition hall every second Tuesday with the Spoken Views Collective. And another Loud as Folk live concert is on the calendar with Buffalo Nickels and Dirty Laundry. Ooh, it's the blues, baby. Wild Horse Children's Theater opens Madagascar Junior. C5 and Silver State Storytellers dive into the world of sci-fi with screenings and the Moon Rocks short film competition. And improv continues every Thursday in the Maisie Black Box Theater with the Proscenium Players. 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

0: This is Green Street, the Environmental Health Show, greenstreetnews.org, Patty and Doug Wood, and our worldwide network of experts here every week to keep you informed about what's going on in the world of environmental health and what you need to know to keep yourself and your family safe and healthy in this increasingly toxic world. Welcome back. Cell towers are all around us, and millions of people around the country depend on them to keep them connected. They seem to be everywhere. Maybe there's one on your block or your building or even in your backyard. But who decided where they should go? And what options do you have if you're not happy about the location of a cell tower or antenna? Today on Green Street, we're going to talk about wireless antennas and cell towers and some new legislation pending in Washington that could change who gets to decide on how and where cell towers and antennas are placed in our communities. That's coming up in just a few minutes here on Green Street, but first, some of the headlines of the week. Patty, what do you got for us this week?
1: News from the American Lung Association, which just released its 27th annual State of the Air report this week, finding that nearly half of children in the U.S. are breathing unhealthy levels of air pollution.
0: Half of the kids in the country?
1: One half. In California, this includes 7 million children, with more than 8 out of 10 residents living in counties affected by unhealthy air.
0: Jeez Louise.
1: The report analyzed air quality data from 2022 to 2024, grading counties on ground-level ozone pollution, also known as smog, and particle pollution, also known as soot. Los Angeles Long Beach was once again ranked as the most ozone-polluted city in the nation.
0: Mm.
1: Bakersfield ranked as the most polluted for annual particle pollution, even as the 2026 report showed ongoing improvement for that area.
0: You would think that, you know, cities that are on the coast, you know, of the Pacific Ocean would kind of get a...
1: Yeah, but the vehicular traffic
0: wow.
1: is unbelievable.
0: Yeah.
1: Ground-level ozone pollution, also known as smog, is a powerful respiratory irritant whose effects have been likened to a sunburn of the lungs.
0: Hmm.
1: Inhaling ozone can cause shortness of breath, triggering coughing and asthma attacks, and can cause premature death. Though progress has been made over the years to clean up ozone, that progress is fragile, and more communities are seeing their worst ozone levels in years. The number of people living in counties with unhealthy ozone pollution increased compared to last year's report. More than 129 million people, roughly 38% of the nation's population, live in counties with failing grades for ozone.
0: Remember what? In COVID, you know, things got so much better.
1: Yeah.
0: But I guess we've...
1: That's because people stayed inside. Extreme heat, smoke, and other factors can contribute to the formation of ozone. And we're talking about also wildfires.
0: Yeah.
1: And they have been growing in number.
0: Yeah.
1: I mean, the frequency of wildfires is really, really changed over the
0: sure.
1: past decade.
0: Yeah.
1: yeah. Infants, children, and teens are more susceptible to the health impacts of air pollution because their lungs are still developing.
0: Mm-hmm.
1: According to the report, children breathe more air for their body size than adults and experience frequent exposure to outdoor air. Of course, that's where they belong,
0: sure.
1: right? Playing
0: yeah.
1: outside.
0: Yeah.
1: Exposure during childhood can lead to reduced lung growth, the development of new asthma cases, and an increased risk of respiratory diseases. The American Lung Association expressed concern regarding the current trajectory of the EPA. The report noted that the EPA has retreated from its public health foundation by rolling back clean air protections and eliminating health-related information from its economic analysis. This change means the financial and healthcare costs of pollution to families and communities may not be fully accounted for as policies are altered.
0: Yeah, so if you don't look at the financial cost, then you don't have to, you know, you don't worry about it. If they don't keep records of how this is affecting people.
1: Right, and the cost for all these diseases and all this lost school time and lost work time
0: yeah, productivity.
1: When people get sick.
0: Sure.
1: Yep.
0: Yeah, and the EPA is really, you know, it's been, they're just, they keep stepping back and stepping back and stepping back from all the progress
1: we're
0: that we've made
1: deregulating
0: in years.
1: Every polluting industry. It's all about making money. Nothing else matters. We have to see some change here.
0: Yeah, no kidding.
1: Yeah,
0: oh,
1: we
0: boy.
1: Really need to see some change.
0: All right, what else you got?
1: Well, this is really interesting. A new bill in Congress would direct the U.S. National Highway Traffic Safety Administration to evaluate both the effectiveness of its federal vehicle flammability standard and the health risks from the chemicals used to meet it. The findings would be used to create an updated standard that improves fire safety while reducing driver and passenger exposure to cancer-causing and neurotoxic flame retardant chemicals.
0: You don't think about it, but I guess it, you
1: know, it's the same. Every single car.
0: Yeah. It's in the foam, I guess. And it's also in the plastic. If it's in the plastic casing of your television, it's probably in that plastic dashboard and everything else.
1: The bill follows a 2024 peer-reviewed study led by Duke University and the Green Science Policy Institute that found harmful flame retardants in the interior of every car they tested.
0: Oh, man.
1: Of the 101 cars tested, 99% contained a flame retardant currently under investigation by the U.S. National Toxicology Program as a potential carcinogen.
0: Every single car they tested?
1: Every single car. Most cars had additional flame retardants present, including two California Proposition 65 carcinogens. These and other flame retardants are also linked to neurological and reproductive harm. Car manufacturers add flame retardant chemicals to the seat foam to meet an open flame flammability standard that was introduced without any research in the early 1970s and has remained unchanged.
0: Well, it sounds like a good idea. Let's make these things non-flammable so that, you know, when there's an accident and there's some fire, we're not going to...
1: But there is no data showing the standard reduces vehicle fires, deaths, or injuries. Mm. And according to the International Association of Firefighters, quote, these harmful flame retardant chemicals do little to prevent fires for most uses and instead make the blazes smokier and more toxic for victims and especially for first responders.
0: Yeah, I was just going to say, the smoke is really, really toxic.
1: Really. Arlene Blum, executive director of the Green Science Policy Institute and our frequent guest here on Green Street, said, quote, this 55-year-old standard is a misguided holdover from a bygone era. Mm. It's uncertain whether this standard has ever provided any benefit, even in the days when smoking while driving was commonplace. What is certain is that these chemicals pose a serious health risk to drivers, passengers, workers, and especially to children.
0: These things are toxic, Patty, even if they're not burning, right?
1: That's right.
0: They're toxic just sitting there,
1: existing in
0: your car. That's
1: right, because
0: they outgas.
1: Open flame flammability standards have a history of unintended health consequences. Studies have shown that the average U.S. child has lost 3 to 5 IQ points from exposure to a flame retardant chemical that was used for many years to meet these standards in cars and furniture.
0: Jeez.
1: One research paper estimated those with the highest levels of this flame retardant in their blood had about 4 times the risk of dying from cancer compared with people with the lowest levels. Fortunately, flammability standards can be modernized for the benefit of public health and fire safety. 12 years ago, California's flammability standard for furniture and baby products was updated to a modern standard that was met without any flame retardants.
0: Hmm.
1: This update has increased furniture fire safety and led to lower levels of flame retardants in our homes and in our bodies.
0: Yeah, good for Arlene Blum. You know,
1: she's
0: relentless.
1: The proposed legislation known as the Motor Vehicle Flammability Standard Study Act of 2026 is endorsed by the International Association of Firefighters, Consumer Reports, and Arlene Blum's Green Science Policy Institute.
0: You know, you have to wonder, they've been in the cars for all these years, and we've had these health effects, and nobody draws the association between them. And the chemicals aren't doing any good.
1: They're absolutely not efficacious.
0: Completely ineffective.
1: That's correct.
0: But they're there. And through inertia, you know, I guess they're good for the chemical companies that are selling the product. But
1: this is what we're beginning to think over and over and over. This is just money for the chemical industry. And some of these chemicals are known to be harmful to humans and the environment. And they continue to use them, to sell them.
0: Thanks, Patty.
1: You're welcome. Wireless communications has changed the lives of billions of people around the world, sometimes for the better and sometimes for the worse. Most people can't imagine living without their smartphone in their hand or on their desk or right next to their bed, connecting them to friends, social media, and other apps. People want to be able to connect to the digital world everywhere all the time. Making those communications possible is a network of cellular antennas that has grown into an electromagnetic web, covering virtually every corner of the earth. Cell towers line our streets and highways, adorn virtually every tall building, and find a home on every water tower and sports stadium in the country. Controlling where those cell towers are placed is the purview of local elected officials. That's the law, as set out in the 1996 Telecommunications Act signed by President Bill Clinton. But not everyone is happy with this arrangement. The big telecoms are impatient with local zoning laws that restrict how and where they can put their antennas. They want easier access, and to get it, they've gone to Congress, where a new bill has been introduced that will dramatically change the rules for the placement of cell towers. To help us understand what's going on, I'm going to ask someone who has been in the cell tower fight for more than 10 years, the founder and national director of Americans for Responsible Technology, and my co-host of Green Street, Doug Wood. All right, what's going on with this bill in Congress, H.R. 2289?
0: Okay, so H.R. 2289 is called the American Broadband Deployment Act, introduced by Republican Buddy Carter from Georgia. It's a big, fat federal bill designed to streamline the nationwide deployment of telecommunications infrastructure and broadband infrastructure and all that stuff. So this began as a one-page bill, a very simple thing to exempt certain kinds of broadband projects from environmental and historic review. But then it got, you know, added on to everybody. The telecoms came in. They said, well, could we have this and could we have this and could we? And it's grown into this 100-page bill, this gigantic bill incorporating about 20 separate permitting and preemption provisions affecting where wireless technology can be sited and wireless broadband deployment, cable franchising, federal review process. It's a big bill. So basically what it does, Patty, it gives the FCC veto power over any decision by a local government to delay or restrict or add costs to the tower and network deployments. It cuts through the kind of bureaucratic red tape that the industry claims has slowed its projects and drained its resources. In other words, they're not making as much money as they would like to. So that's why they want this bill, basically, so they can make more money.
1: So they're not making a profit right now? Is that what you're trying to tell me here?
0: They're making a profit. Last year, Verizon had sales, you ready? $138 billion with a profit of about $18 billion. AT&T had income of $125 billion, profit of $24 billion. T-Mobile had sales of about $77 billion and a profit of $11 billion. So there's no lack of profit here. It's not that they're not making enough money. They just want to make more money than they're making.
1: All right, let's just go back again. So what does the current law say?
0: Okay, so you mentioned the Telecommunications Act of 1996 that
1: right.
0: Bill Clinton signed.
1: Right.
0: So in that act, Congress granted local authorities control over how wireless technology is deployed in their communities, figuring that local officials know best what's good for their communities. Now, there are certain things that local officials can't do. They're not allowed to do. They're not allowed to discriminate among, you know, various providers of wireless services. They can't have they can't prohibit or have the effect of prohibiting the provision of personal wireless services. So you can't say you can't put your antenna anywhere in our town. They can't fail to act on an application for a wireless facility. They can't deny an application without a written record supporting why they're denying it with substantial evidence. And here's one. They can't regulate the placement, construction, or modification of a wireless facility based on environmental effects of radio frequency emissions.
1: Right. And that environmental effects has actually included health effects.
0: Well, it was interpreted by the court.
1: Interpreted
0: yes.
1: by the court, and so it set a precedent.
0: Yeah,
1: right?
0: That's right. And so you got to figure they put this in there for a reason. They mm-hmm. knew darn well. They knew back then that there was emerging science coming out showing, in fact, that the studies go back to the 1950s and 60s mm-hmm. with the military, where they were showing negative impacts from exposure to RF wireless radiation. So. Anyway, so those are the things that local governments can't do. But other than that, they're allowed to do everything. It's kind of like the Constitution. It gives certain powers to the federal government. Everything else is reserved to the states.
1: Right, and they've been allowed to keep these cell towers from being placed in front of nursery schools
0: yeah.
1: and in front of, you know, hospitals and so on and so on. And in front of important historic buildings
0: exactly.
1: and so on, and certain districts within their town.
0: Sensitive
1: yeah.
0: environmental areas,
1: sensitive
0: things like that.
1: Yeah.
0: So that's right. Local people have had the control, be able to say, I'm sorry, you can't put your antenna right there in
1: right.
0: front of Mrs. Smith's house. You have
1: right.
0: to move
1: they've,
0: it down the street.
1: And they've also been allowed to do that based on aesthetic reasons.
0: That's right.
1: Right. We don't like the look of it here, so we don't want it here. We want it three blocks, you know, south.
0: Right. You can't put a cell antenna in the middle of our town square. You're going to have to, you know,
1: Find another spot.
0: Move it somewhere.
1: But what's actually in the new bill. What is changing?
0: Okay, so this is
1: existing law from 1996.
0: So this is basically a laundry list of things that the wireless industry has trying to do for years. First of all, it limits what the local government can do in terms of placing antennas in the public right-of-way, which is where they all go, basically. It's along streets, along highways, which is where the telecoms want their antennas, right? That's where they want to put them. It limits the amount of money that local governments can charge to go through the engineering plans. Now, don't forget, when an application is made for a cell tower, this is a big, thick pile of very, very detailed information, engineering drawings, specifications, you know, okay. I mean, it's really, and it takes a while to go through these things and make sure they're okay. So usually towns hire an engineer to do that for them, to look over these plans. This limits the amount of money they can pay the engineer, basically, you know, clamps it down. Mm-hmm. It sets these shot clocks for applications. And if the local officials miss the deadline for any reason, then the application is deemed approved. So somebody comes in with an application. The local officials say, gee, this looks interesting, but let's think about moving it down the street. And, you know, if they don't act on that antenna application within a certain amount of time, it automatically gets approved. So if there's a question about it, or they think there's some...
1: Or their engineer is on vacation or sick.
0: Yeah. Right. Or there's COVID.
1: And it doesn't matter.
0: Yeah.
1: Doesn't matter.
0: The time starts as soon as you put that application.
1: That's the shot clock.
0: The clock starts, and if you don't make it by the time the time runs out, it's automatically approved. They can go ahead and put the antenna up.
1: Wow.
0: And finally, it allows the telecoms to ignore the current regulations around historical areas and environmental areas. It allows them to just put their antennas where they want, and they don't have to worry about that. So, it's really.
1: Okay, so this is a little worrisome, but what's the status of the bill right now?
0: Well, the bill has passed the House Energy and Commerce Committee. It passed by a vote of 26 to 24, pretty much along party lines, and now it's on its way to the floor of the House for a full vote. So it could come up pretty much whenever the Speaker calls the bill. I want to go back for a second and just explain. Telecoms want to put their antennas where it's the easiest for them to get to, because it's the lowest cost for them.
1: Right.
0: So naturally, they're going to want to put their antennas, you know, along the street where people live, in commercial areas or wherever it's. They don't want to have to move it, you know, to some area that's not easily accessible. And I understand that. But, you know, in this case, local officials won't be able to control how that gets done.
1: So, all right, let me step back for a second. So we are living at a time where we're beginning to move the ball on the science on whether or not this RF radiation causes cancer, neurological impacts, reproductive problems, et cetera. Yeah. And I think everybody in Congress should have a copy of the Ramazzini study. It's a study that was done in Italy. And it's the Ramazzini Institute is actually funded in part by U.S. dollars, mm-hmm. right?
0: Yeah.
1: And they did a very, very well-designed and well-conducted study. Simultaneously, while the NIH was doing their study through the National Toxicology Program, and they both came up with the finding that this type of radiation increases the risk of cancer.
0: Absolutely.
1: There was clear evidence of carcinogenicity, not only from a cell phone, but also from an antenna.
0: I also want to mention that there was a court case, you know, back in 2021, based on the FCC's decision to keep its human exposure standards, which were developed in 1996. Well, no, I'm sorry. They were adopted in 1996 based on science from the 1980s. So these are the human exposure limits that we're currently living under. And there was a court case about that brought by our friends at Environmental Health Trust and the Children's Health Defense about whether or not the FCC was really looking at the science. And in 2021, the U.S. Court of Appeals in the D.C. Circuit ruled that the FCC's decision to keep its old human exposure standards was arbitrary and capricious, which is the legal term to basically show that there's no basis for it, claiming that the FCC had not really looked at the science that has been developing over the past number of years, showing the very serious health impacts of exposure to long-term exposure to wireless radiation, especially for children. And the court basically said to the FCC, we want you to go back and take another look at the science. And this time you're going to have to base your decision. If you decide not to change your standards, which have been in place for, 40 years, if you decide not to change them, it's got to be based on some facts. It can't just be based on your opinion. So that the FCC, that was back in 2021, and the FCC has basically sat on it for 5 years. Unfortunately, the court didn't say you have to decide by such and such a time. So the FCC can take as much time as they want, and they are doing that. But, Patty, I also have to say that in Congress, the telecoms have spent years cultivating the idea that wireless radiation is 100% safe.
1: I know.
0: And anything that says that it's not is faulty. It's bad science. It's not true. And so, you talk to legislators down, and you and I have been there. We've talked to these, and it's like there's this glass wall between you and them. They don't get it. They don't want to hear it. They don't believe it. And so that's, you can understand why, you talk about the health effects of RF radiation, and their eyes just glaze over, and they can't wait to get out of the meeting because they think you're crazy. They think there's nothing to it.
1: Yes, that's exactly where we are. Science doesn't play a role here.
0: Well, it should.
1: The telecoms play a role. They're a pretty heavy-duty lobbying block.
0: Yeah, you think?
1: Yeah.
0: One other thing I want to say, and that is that, I've heard people say, well, this is going to level the playing field and close up a little bit of the digital divide between people who have access to high-speed broadband and people that don't. Wireless broadband is not the same as fiber optic broadband. Two completely different things. So if you're getting your internet from a cell phone tower that where the speed goes up and down depending on how many people are using the tower, that's not the same as a fiber optic connection where it's super fast. And I'm afraid that one of the things that's going to happen is that we're going to see another digital divide come up between people who have fast internet, those are the people that have fiber optic connections, and people that have slow internet, slow broadband, essentially. And those are the people that are trying to get their internet from cell towers. Cell towers, that's great in an emergency. And it's great when you're riding down the road, you want to find the address of the nearest restaurant or whatever it is you're doing. But in terms of leveling the playing field for communities that have been historically disadvantaged because they don't have fiber, they don't have access to broadband, trying to pretend that we're going to do this through wireless devices is completely ridiculous and really unfair to those people. So, like I say, we could end up with a whole nother generation of digital divide where, again, some people have access to the broadband through fast, hardwired, fiber optic connections, and other people don't. And I guess, that's what's going to happen unless we stand up and say no.
1: So what can people do?
0: Well, we've got a lot of information about wireless in general, and we've got a lot of information about this bill on our website, which is Americans4RT.org. Americans4RT.org. And there you're going to find not only a lot of information about this bill 2289, but you're also going to find other information that we have on there about wireless in general, and about cell phone towers and how to get a group going if you want to object in your community, and also what kind of local zoning laws your local officials could pass that would protect you if 2289 doesn't pass. And I think, look, this is all about local control. There are a lot of people who are opposed to this bill because they know that local officials who are elected by the people in the community know best how to handle the deployment of wireless technology in their neighborhoods. And, you can't dictate these things from Washington. Even though the FCC would like it that way and the telecoms would like it that way, that's not good public policy, and that's not good for people. So a lot of local officials are pushing back. The League of Cities is pushing back. The League of Counties is pushing back and saying, look, we don't like this bill. We don't think it's good for Americans. And so we'll see where it goes. But right now, the telecoms certainly are spending as much time as they can trying to make this happen.
1: Time and money.
0: Time and money.
1: Yep.
0: Which they got plenty of.
1: Which they have a lot of because they make a huge profit.
0: Well, look, wireless communications have been growing like crazy. I mean, walk down the street and try to count how many people don't have a cell phone in their hand. Very, very few. I know you don't have a cell phone in your hand. I realize that, and it's annoying when you go out and you don't have your phone, and I can't get in touch with you. But, you know, I understand you don't want to have a cell phone with you. That's okay.
1: It's a little ironic, right?
0: But seriously, I mean, the world has become a wireless world. Everybody's got a cell phone. Everybody's, you know, dependent on their apps and their, you know, their things to communicate. And, I understand that. And we're not talking, I want to be clear, we're not against technology. Technology is fine. It has its good things and its bad things. And we're not saying we can't have any technology. We're just saying local control is better than control from Washington, D.C. We don't want the FCC to be able to override what your local officials have decided about where to put cell antennas.
1: Which is best for the community.
0: In your town, your city, your neighborhood, whatever it is.
1: Yep.
0: I mean, that's just, you know.
1: Absolutely.
0: I think anybody can back up and say, well, that can't be right. I mean, there is such a thing as home rule. And again, back when Congress wrote the law, before the wireless companies were so big and powerful, the Congress reserved for local officials the right to manage the deployment of wireless technology. I mean, the exact language of the law is, and I quote, except as provided in this paragraph, which are the things we talked about, nothing in this act shall limit or affect the authority of a

0: people's lives or tramples on their rights. H.R. 2289. People need to know what's going on.
1: We've been speaking to Doug Wood, founder and national director of Americans for Responsible Technology, talking about this bill pending right now in Congress that would take away local control over the placement of cell towers or cell antennas in communities across the country. That's going to do it for this edition of Green Street. Don't forget, you can always find more information about our shows at our show website, greenstreetnews.org. Doug and I will be back next week with another edition of Green Street. 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
1: The Public News Service Daily Newscast, May the 26th, 2026. I'm Mike Clifford. As U.S. and Iranian officials talk about an emerging framework that would reopen the Strait of Hormuz, with Iran committing to disposing of its highly enriched uranium, the proposal is drawing fire from unlikely foes, Senate Republicans. On CNN's State of the Union Sunday, GOP Senator Tom Tillis called the Iranians' commitment to reopening the Strait of Hormuz questionable without a finalized peace deal. Trump fired back on social media, calling his critics losers. He said the deal was good and proper. Meantime, job cuts at federal agencies last year hit harder among black workers, leading to record high black unemployment.

0: unemployment levels in the Washington, D.C., Virginia, Maryland metro area.
1: An Economic Policy Institute analysis finds that black unemployment rates nationwide reached 7.6% in the first 3 months of 2026. In the DVM region, it was just under 10%. The Institute's study author, Valerie Wilson, believes the current numbers are trending in the wrong direction.
2: Relative to recent historical lows, absolutely we are seeing it trending up and moving away from what had been some positive progress on bringing the rate down.
1: In 2025, the Department of Government Efficiency, known as DOGE, reduced the federal workforce by more than 300,000 jobs. Wilson says those cuts disproportionately affected workers in the DVM region and had a disproportionately high impact on black adults. I'm Mark Richardson.
0: And New Mexico voters headed to the polls next week could rub shoulders with newcomers as lawmakers created semi-open primary rules.
3: In 2024, legislators passed a bill to allow registered independents and unaffiliated voters to participate in future primaries. Previously, they had to pick a party to cast a primary ballot. Bernalillo County Clerk Michelle Cavanaugh says a change will allow more than 330,000 people to vote on June 2nd.
4: We all hope that it's going to really open floodgates and that all the independents who didn't participate before will choose to vote in the primary now.
3: Kavanaugh says independent voters and those who declined a state of preference make up at least 22% of the state's electorate. I'm Roz Brown.
0: And some Indiana communities are contending with environmental hazards linked to climate change. The fallout can be more than physical. Governor Mike Braun signed an executive order in 2025 prohibiting all state agencies from using environmental justice as a determining factor in making permitting, enforcement, or grant decisions. Therapist Derek Seabree says climate change can create hazards beyond the immediate physical environment.
5: For instance, extreme heat, it tends to exacerbate mental health emergencies and tends to have an impact on people who take antidepressant medication because of things like the difficulty with the body regulating heat.
0: Seabree argues the policy leaves vulnerable communities at greater risk. This is Public News Service.
6: 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Or maybe you're streaming us at knvc.org. Either way, how about some Stone Soup? The Stone Soup radio show is today from 9 to 12 Pacific, 11 to Central, 2 Central Time, and 12 to 3 Eastern Time. It's canned soup today because our fearless host, Johnny Carson, is on a field trip with his beloved this week, but it still tastes fresh, almost lifelike, and you won't know the difference. Those are his words, not mine. The weather in Carson City and surrounding counties has gusty winds, cooler temperatures, possible showers, and lake advisories. The high is 53 degrees, cloudy with a 70% chance of showers. Tomorrow is a little warmer at 57, but with an 80% chance of rain. Today at Carson Now, Carson City once again proved it can juggle civic duty, thunderstorms, and paranormal prison tours all before lunch. The big headline is jobs, jobs, jobs. More than 500 positions are up for grabs at today's Memorial Career Fair at Western Nevada College. Apparently, the local economy looked at help wanted ads and said, Nevada needs more exclamation points. Employers across Nevada and even neighboring states are showing up like it's the NFL draft, except with forklifts and dental plans. Art News delivered a wholesome uppercut. Carson High's Micah Giron, if I'm pronouncing that right, snagged a top acting honor at State Theater Awards, while Devin Kellner earned a Spirit of Broadway Award. Somewhere, a proud drama teacher is crying into his or her bedazzled playbill. Election coverage is blooming like cheatgrass after rain. The Record Courier now has primary rundowns for nearly every office imaginable. From Congress to county commissioner. We're entering that magical season when campaign signs reproduce overnight in open fields. Political ads are beginning their annual migration across the high desert, much like geese, only louder and funded by PACs. Carson City schools are trimming about 50 positions while trying to wrestle with district budget into submission. Administrators insist classrooms will survive intact, but the budget process currently resembles a family trying to fit a Costco run into a studio apartment refrigerator. You can find that story at Nevada Appeal. On the brighter side, Best of Carson City nominations are open once again at the Record Courier. Didn't we just do that? In any case, Northern Nevada can once again engage in the sacred local tradition of passionately debating tacos, barbershops, and whether their cousin's mechanic is criminally underrated. And then there are the legal notices. Dear Lord, the legal notices. Lien sales, filings, notices of notices about notices. You have to read them, I think, like you're opening an ancient scroll that summons three county clerks and a tow truck. But if you're serious, you may find some opportunities there. The wildfire insurance debate is heating up before wildfire season does. NV Energy customers may end up helping fund utility insurance costs because insurance companies don't want to. I'll just leave that there while you stare off into the middle distance. See the Nevada Appeal for more, or just ask your neighbor whose property insurance just got canceled. And finally, the Nevada State Prison is offering paranormal tours and hosting an immersive murder mystery fundraiser later this summer. Thanks for tuning into your KNVC Nevada Capital News, my homies. If I miss something or you have a tip, email me at lori@knvc.org. That's L-O-R-I. I won't ask you to sign an NDA. I'd love to hear from you. Have a great day. I'm Lori LeClaire. Now go enjoy some stone soup.

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I'm your host, Johnny Carson, no relation, and I say thanks to everyone for tuning in throughout the Carson City area and across the country on knvc.org. It's a great day here in Carson City, and I hope you're having a great day wherever you are. Today, we're cooking up a special batch of stone soup. It's delicious. It's nutritious. It is audio nourishment for the heart and mind. And you know, we're always glad to share a bowl with you. So let's get started today. Let's use the traditional recipe. Let's put some stones in the pot.

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It's lovely, but it's hardly chili, is it? And it's nothing like a hearty beef stew. Stone soup is more of a proper rustic mashup, a cracking folk festival brew. And we're absolutely chuffed to say hello and share a bowl with you today. 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

You know, here at the Stone Soup Radio Show, we've got the best looking audience on the radio. 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From Nashville, Asheville, Louisville and Lexington, Savannah, Atlanta, Monterey and Charleston, Cincinnati and San Francisco, Sarasota and San Antonio, in Boston and in Austin, in Palm Beach and in Honeoye, and up the Little Sandy River in Greenup County, Kentucky. Love and thanks to everyone. You know, it takes a village to make stone soup.

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It's not gazpacho, ceviche, or burgoo, obviously. It's lovely, but it's hardly chili, is it? And it's nothing like a hearty beef stew. Stone soup is more of a proper rustic mashup, a cracking folk festival brew. And we're absolutely chuffed to say hello and share a bowl with you today. 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Go on, treat yourself to a lovely bowl.

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1: This is Webb Wilder, the last of the full-grown men. 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

0: Here is the Heckenpeck County live bait report for Friday, July the 13th. Worms on the local market are trading up, with mealworms and flatworms up 1/2 cent, roundworms up a penny, and nightcrawlers up 2 cent in strong trading. Crickets and crawdads are trading even up throughout the region, with crawdad futures up slightly at 3 3/4 and crickets holding steady at 2 1/2. Meanwhile, on the live fish market, minnows and guppies are trading even, while tadpoles and baby eels got a boost this morning from out-of-town fishing.
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It's hot down here, but it ain't near as fire as the Stone Soup radio show with Johnny Carson. No relation. Stay cool.

For as long as man has used his voice to sing, he has used music to tell his stories. The stories in the songs pass history from generation to generation, with lyrics, melody, and rhythm. It is a tradition that grew naturally among our native tribes, and it arrived from every direction on every ship. It continues today with the same goal, self-expression and storytelling. 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

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I'm your host, Johnny Carson, no relation, and it's my pleasure to be with you every week to play my favorite records for my favorite people. Thank you for being part of the soup. Just a reminder, we do keep leftovers here at the station and on knbc.org, where the shows are archived, so you can enjoy a bowl anytime you want. 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Until then, I remain steadfastly digging your action in every way.

0: 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It's Jamie with your BAC Arts and Culture Info. Thank you, thank you, thank you, Carson City, for all of your support and the wonderful 50-year Golden Jubilee celebration. What a party. 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Levitt Amp Carson City 2026 lineup is rolling out too. Your summer Saturdays are locked in at the BAC. And some of your favorites that you asked for are returning to the festival stage. 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Something new is poetry open mic in the exhibition hall every second Tuesday with the Spoken Views Collective. And another Loud as Folk live concert is on the calendar with Buffalo Nickels and Dirty Laundry. Ooh, it's the blues, baby. Wild Horse Children's Theater opens Madagascar Junior. C5 and Silver State Storytellers dive into the world of sci-fi with screenings and the Moon Rocks short film competition. And improv continues every Thursday in the Maisie Black Box Theater with the Proscenium Players. 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
1: 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Coming up, it's Big Picture Science. 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

0: 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And at 9, it's Peter Plantine bringing you 45 Graveyard, where he spins up esoteric vinyl from days long past. 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And while you're there, click on the Donate Now button, because this is some great programming, and it doesn't come cheap. 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
1: A few years ago, Seth and I attended one of the strangest events we've covered for an episode of Big Picture Science. A press conference in Palo Alto, California, announced there was evidence for the existence of Bigfoot.
2: Welcome, and thank each and every one of you people for being here today. It's an honor to have you all.
1: Okay, claims of Bigfoot sightings aren't unusual, but this was different. Two men said they had found a dead Sasquatch in the woods in Georgia and had preserved the body in a cooler. The corpse of the elusive half-man, half-ape would be revealed at the press conference. And this angle was catnip for even jaded reporters. In front of us was the owner of searchingforbigfoot.com, Tom Biscardi, who claimed that over the 30 years that he had been tracking Bigfoot, he had spotted him a half dozen times. He was also an entrepreneur, selling an array of Bigfoot swag on his website. He said that the men from Georgia had shown him the corpse on ice.
2: I says, okay, we'll talk further, but I want you on my radio show, which is out every Wednesday on BigfootLiveRadioShow.com every Wednesday night, Pacific time, 7 o'clock.
3: Seth, how is it that this guy could have a weekly radio show on Bigfoot? Is there really that much to report?
4: Well, I think that's an important point. I think he was hoping to get yet more stories.
1: And he described the moment that he knew the prize he had.
2: I'll tell you this. What I seen, what I touched, what I felt, what I prodded was not a mask that was sewn on a bear hide, okay? And what I smelt also, all right?
1: The hairy tall tale unraveled quickly during the Q&A. Mr. Biscardi was confused about the timeline of discovery and skirted questions about his profit motive. But the biggest red flag was that after teasing us that he was about to provide material proof, Tom Biscardi admitted that he did not, in fact, have the creature-filled cooler with him, but that we should trust him, that there was a body on ice, and he waved blurry photographs as evidence.
5: Is this a hoax?
3: I don't know if you caught what that reporter said. Is this a hoax?
4: The big question. He asked him straight out.
3: Let's find out what he says.
2: This is as real as you're standing right where you are, sir.
3: It turns out that man was a hologram.
2: Any other questions? That's the all the pictures that there are willing to release at this point in time. And now what I'd like to do is thank each and every one of you guys, number one and number two.
1: Exasperated reporters packed up their notebooks and turned off their cameras. Seth and I were among them. We had hoped there was going to be some material evidence. A few days later, we learned that researchers planning to sample the corpse's DNA opened the cooler and found a frozen rubber gorilla suit. Seth and I were disappointed, to be honest. The audacity of Tom Biscardi's spectacle, worthy of P.T. Barnum, suggested a more creative hoax. But by then, the men from Georgia had disappeared, the story had gone global, and Mr. Biscardi's website had gotten a lot of free publicity. And that was the last we heard about Bigfoot, until recently.
6: We are proposing to make Bigfoot the official state cryptid for California.
7: A cryptid is sort of an unknown, mysterious creature. The classic cryptids would be Bigfoot, Mothman, the Loch Ness Monster, the Chupacabra, things like that.
1: We're happy to say that this is reason enough to revisit this fun topic. Welcome to Big Picture Science. In this episode of Skeptic Check, our regular look at critical thinking, we ask why Bigfoot and other cryptids have had such lasting cultural appeal despite no evidence in the form of bodies, for example, and whether evidence may be beside the point. Also, why skeptics may be surprised by the thin line between folklore fauna and still-to-be-discovered real species. We explore it all in this episode, Cryptids.

0: My name is Chris Rogers, and I'm the Assembly Member for California's 2nd Assembly District.
1: His district is in Northern California, an area celebrated for its beautiful, rugged coastline, rural landscape, and towering redwoods. But for some, it is Bigfoot country, and the elusive hominid may soon be recognized with official state status. Assemblyman Rogers has authored a bill to make Bigfoot California's official state cryptid.
0: So not only is Bigfoot big in our district, I represent from Santa Rosa all the way to Oregon. That's Sonoma, Mendocino, Humboldt, Del Norte, and Trinity counties. And Bigfoot was purported to have first been sighted in Willow Creek in Humboldt County in our district. And so you do have a tourism aspect to this where folks have Bigfoot tours, Bigfoot shops, Bigfoot paraphernalia. And so we wanted to honor that history within our district. But we also wanted to make a joke about the legislative process where you have spot bills, what are temporary placeholder bills that are introduced at the beginning of each session and then tend to be amended and disappear. And so we thought our spot bill we would introduce would be Bigfoot, a nod to our district, that then if it disappeared over time, we could tell people, well, you know, Bigfoot's elusive, but people have had so much fun with this bill and it's been receiving such good comments from our constituents that we decided we have to now actually follow through, make sure that Bigfoot is the state cryptid and not allow it to disappear, but actually capture it.
1: Now, you said that Bigfoot was first spotted in one of the counties that you represent, and I know that it has been seen supposedly in Humboldt County, about 5 hours north of you in Santa Rosa. When was it first sighted in California? Do you know?
0: I don't remember the exact date, but we actually have a mold that Boba Fett, the original Bigfoot hunter, dropped off in our office. It's a mold of an original footprint from Bigfoot from Willow Creek from 1963. So we're talking decades in the making around the mythology around Bigfoot. And in fact, our local paper in Humboldt County originally coined the term Bigfoot for Sasquatch.
1: Okay, Chris, I want to just challenge you a little bit on your pick of Bigfoot, because was it the natural cryptid of choice? Was there any competition? How about the El Chupacabra, for example? I mean, there are some other cryptids out there.
0: Yeah, and we've actually heard that from other members. The chair of the tourism committee that this is going through actually represents Southern California, San Diego area, and he asked me specifically about El Chupacabra. And here's what I'll say. There are 19 states that currently have an official state cryptid. You have the New Jersey Devil, you have Mothman, and you've probably also never heard of a state making their state cryptid any of these things, but you've heard of Bigfoot. And the reason is because Bigfoot takes the cake. We all know Bigfoot. We've all heard the stories of Bigfoot. And in California, you can talk about Tahoe Tessie, you can talk about El Chupacabra, but we have ownership over Sasquatch. And so we tell everybody all the time, there are other cryptids that you could argue, but we're going to squash the beef and we're going to push forward our Bigfoot bill.
1: Okay, so Chris, you're saying that hands down, really feet down, this was the mythical creature that best represented California.
0: By miles and feet.
1: So Chris, what are you hoping that the bill will accomplish if it passes?
0: I mean, if it passes, it'll do one really substantial thing, and that's just continue to highlight tourism in an area of the state that has been economically depressed, and that really does rely on folks to come and visit. From that aspect, it is an economic development bill, a tourism bill, and it's just fun. But then the other, as I said, was to provide this moment of levity at this time in our nation's history where there's so much tension and so much division, for us to be able to have something fun to bring people together and remind them that not everything needs to be serious, that we do have other issues that are common ground that we can find. To that end, the answer is to just have some fun.
1: Well, finally, Chris, if the Bigfoot bill does pass, what happens next? Will we see Bigfoot appear on the state flag alongside the bear, the California bear? Will there be a stamp? I mean, how do you imagine that this famous fuzzy silhouette will be captured going forward?
0: Yeah, so the California Museum actually keeps a list of all of these official state items. So most people know things like the state poppy is the state flower. You have the banana slug is the official state slug. So it will add Bigfoot to that list. I don't think we'll see any on the flags anytime soon, but certainly it'll give us a nice feather in our cap for our district that when people research Bigfoot, that they'll see that this came from Humboldt County.
1: Chris Rogers, thank you so much for joining us.
0: No, thank you so much. Thanks for having me on.
1: Chris Rogers is the Assembly Member for California's 2nd Assembly District.
2: My name is Benjamin Radford, and I am the Deputy Editor for Skeptical Inquirer Science Magazine and author of about a dozen books, including Lake Monster Mysteries and Tracking the Chupacabra, and a kind of cryptozoologist.
3: So, Ben, we've heard that California Assemblyman Chris Rogers has actually introduced a bill to make Bigfoot the official state cryptid of the state of California. Well, it's been a while since I've heard people talk about Bigfoot, but you've been tracking interest in this hairy hominid for years. Are there still Bigfoot sightings? I mean, is anybody still seeing these guys?
2: Well, it's interesting, right? So you're right. I mean, the interest in Bigfoot has sort of come and go over the years. And it sort of parallels the interest in, for example, UFOs. As you've talked and we've talked on the show before, these things come in waves or flaps. And it also tracks along with pop culture, right? So you have various TV shows like Finding Bigfoot. And by the way, they still haven't found Bigfoot. The $10 million Bigfoot bounty. There's all these, you know, reality shows. I use reality very loosely. You know, these things are around us, right? Whether it's mermaids on Starbucks containers. You know, there's a new movie out about a unicorn. You know, people love these things, and it's part of our culture.
3: You know, I can't help but ask, but if you're following up on a Bigfoot sighting, what do you find, if anything? I mean, do you find a Bigfoot? What do you find?
2: Well, no, that's the interesting part of this, right, is that you have these entities, these creatures that a lot of people literally believe are real. So there's a small subset of people who genuinely and sincerely will tell you, they'll look you dead in the eye and say, I believe that right now, this very second, as we're talking, there are families of Bigfoot creatures, you know, Loch Ness monsters, chupacabras, Mothman, whatever else. Then there are other people who they don't necessarily believe in it literally. They may express some skepticism about it, but it's fun, right? They put literally, just this morning I was driving around, I saw two Bigfoot stickers on the back of cars. And when I live in New Mexico, like there's no Bigfoot out here. We're in the desert, right? But people, it's iconic, right? It's symbolic. It's symbolic of wilderness. It's symbolic of untouched primitive man. And people love these things. My point of view is, if these creatures are actually out there, that's fascinating. I'm all for it. I'm there for it. Show me a chupacabra, show me a Bigfoot. I will be the first person to crow about it and promote it and gush over it. At the same time, if these things aren't there, if these creatures are not actually in the woods in the Pacific Northwest or in El Yunque rainforest, the chupacabra in these lakes, then the question becomes, why are people seeing these things? Why are they interpreting these ambiguous phenomena and evidence to suggest these creatures are out there? And so, either way, it's a fascinating topic.
3: Yeah. You know, to be honest, that kind of reminds me of astronomy, which is a totally different subject, of course. But astronomy, you know, it's the study of the universe, sure, but it makes observational predictions. In other words, it says, if this kind of object exists, you know, just use this telescope over here and go out and find one. And if you can't, then your idea isn't very interesting. And it sounds like the same thing is true here.
2: Yeah, no, that's a great analogy. I hadn't thought about that. I mean, yeah, in both these cases, you know, whether these cryptids exist or not is an eminently falsifiable question. Either they're there or they're not. Right? Come on, right? They should leave bones. They should leave tracks. They should leave carcasses. They should leave scat. There's all sorts of things that we should be finding if these animals are out there, and yet we're not. So then the question becomes, why?
3: I just got to ask, how big an industry is this? I mean, how many people are actually involved in looking for Bigfoot? Is it a handful or is it hundreds?
2: Basically, there are a handful of people that go out there regularly to look for Bigfoot. And by the way, and you may or may not have seen the story, but I think it was like New Year's Day, two people died. Two men actually died looking for Bigfoot in the Pacific Northwest. They froze to death. So there's a more serious aspect to this, right? So the fact is that we can joke about it, we can laugh about it, we can talk about whether Bigfoot should be the official cryptid of California. But the fact is that there are people, and I've met some of them, who devote small fortunes to the search for these things. There is a sort of more serious side to this.
3: Yeah, well, you know, that touches on a question that I personally find very interesting, and that is why this kind of phenomenon even exists. And I can imagine that it's probably hardwired, I don't know, but, you know, maybe hardwired into our brains, because there was a time, you know, 100,000 years ago or so, when strange creatures out in nature could be a threat to you. And so some interest in them might have paid off.
2: Yeah, I think there's definitely an evolutionary psychology aspect to it. Again, is like you're saying, you think about, you know, our ancestors, our predecessors, which way the timeline goes, you know, sitting around a campfire and they hear something out. There be dragons right out in the darkness. And so it's natural to sort of wonder what's out there and to be afraid. And of course, humans existed along with a real genuine threatening animals, predators, and still do to this day. So there's always been these fearsome beasts beyond the safe zone.
3: Yeah, it kind of reminds me of what they would put in the margins of maps back when the world wasn't so well mapped. They would always put monsters, right? I was never quite sure the psychology there. Maybe it was just to warn people away that, you know, we don't know what's out there, so it could be bad. I don't know. Well, then finally, Ben, I mean, looking at the bigger picture here, our continued interest in and belief in, for that matter, cryptids tells us something about how, you know, humans try to make sense of the natural world. Is there a lesson in that for us as to, you know, what we should believe or not believe about explanations that try to fit facts that we otherwise find difficult to explain?
2: Look, if you want to believe in Bigfoot, I don't care. I'm not going to lose any sleep over it. I'm not going to spend my time trying to convince you otherwise. That's fine. But at some point, you have to recognize that there simply is not good evidence for these creatures, despite efforts to, you know, people have been looking for the Loch Ness Monster for decades, right? They've had cameras down there. They've had divers. They've strapped cameras to dolphins. They've done side-scan sonar. The Loch Ness Monster, if it existed, would have been found a long time ago. There's no reason in the world to think that the next time you go to Inverness, which, by the way, is a beautiful place, you're going to see the creature, right? So again, it goes back to the, you know, the bill in California. Have fun with it, play with it, but just recognize that there are actual science-based ways that we can falsify whether or not these creatures are there, and so far, the evidence ain't good.
3: Yeah. I have to say that years ago, I was having lunch at a pub on the shore of Lake Ness, and of course, I asked the guy behind the bar, I said, well, you know, do you see Nessie a lot here? Do other people see Nessie here? And he said, well, some do, but only after they've spent the afternoon here in the pub.
2: True enough.
3: Ben Radford, thanks so very much for speaking with us.
2: Thanks for having me on. Always great to talk to you.
1: Benjamin Radford is the deputy editor for Skeptical Inquirer Science Magazine. Well, Bigfoot has big appeal, but it wasn't the first cryptid to capture imagination. A small, floppy-eared animal with antlers has had even longer staying power.
4: And I got interested in the question of why this one imaginary animal has so much purchase in popular culture.
1: That's next. From Bigfoot to the Loch Ness Monster to Chupacabra, we've got cryptids aplenty in this episode of Skeptic Check from Big Picture Science.

0: Now for another piece of cryptid lore.
1: Hi, everybody. My name's Michael Branch. I am a writer out of the Western Great Basin Desert, and I'm here today to talk about my most recent book, which is called On the Trail of the Jackalope. A jackalope is an incredible, wonderful, beautiful, mythical animal that originated in the American West. And despite the portmanteau of the name, jackalope sounds like it should be a jackrabbit and an antelope put together, and sometimes it is. But more often than not, it is a cottontail rabbit with the antlers of a deer on it. So the book begins with me trying to, unearth the origin story of the jackalope. And that takes me to a little town called Douglas, Wyoming, way out on the edge of the prairie, where back during the Depression era in the 1930s, these two young boys, they were teenagers at the time, Ralph and Doug Herrick, created that very first jackalope mount, the hoax mount that you see on the wall of that greasy spoon diner or that pool hall. They invented it, these two kids out in the middle of nowhere in rural Wyoming.
0: Michael Branch shared the story of the jackalope with producer Shannon Geary and why this tall-eared, bushy-tailed legend has long amused and baffled the public.
1: I really do find that when I do events for this book back east, there are a lot of folks who don't know that this is a hoax and who feel a little bit awkward about it. But, you know, everybody believed it at one point or another, including those of us who are in the West. And a lot of people tell me stories of when they first realized that people had been pulling the wool over their eyes. But it's kind of an inside joke, and it goes back all the way to, colonial period, when a lot of humor was American humor at the expense of Europeans. And over time into the 19th century, that kind of became humor from the American West at the expense of these effete elite Easterners who didn't know any better. In the old folk tradition, a hoax is really something that kind of defines a group by something that they share and that they can use to make fun of somebody else who then eventually will be brought into that group. Ultimately, I think it's not only harmless, but funny and positive.
2: So these two brothers made this taxidermy hybrid creature, and I understand that the jackalope is really part of a long history of taxidermy hoaxes and kind of this mythical storytelling around them, particularly in America. You know a few other examples in your book. Could you talk about some of them?
1: Sure. Well, folk storytelling, especially in the 19th century in America, was the core form of entertainment before all the media that we have today. And good storytellers were held in real esteem in their communities because they were funny and entertaining. And back then, there were lots of invented animals, sidehill gougers and snow snakes and dunga hoovers and all these things that we have never heard of today. But the jackalope really stuck. And I got interested in the question of why this one imaginary animal has so much purchase in popular culture that we're seeing more and more jackalopes all the time, not fewer. And I think there are several answers to why, but to address your question directly, Shannon, many of those other invented animals didn't have a taxidermy hoax that went with them. There was no physical artifact. So if I tell you about a sidehill gouger and you say, I don't trust you, I don't think this is true, I can't march you down to the pool hall and show you one on the wall. But if you hear me tell a jackalope story and you don't believe it, I say, well, if you don't believe it, I'll just show you. They've got one in the VFW hall or they've got one in the fire station, and down we go. And there it is. So I'm really interested in the relationship between narrative and artifact, the relationship between the story and the thing. The way I like to talk about it is the rational part of my brain, the grown-up part of my brain, says, I know enough to know that's not a real species. This must be a hoax. But the kid part of my brain, the imaginative part of my brain, says, I don't know, that looks like it could be a real thing. And after all, there are plenty of actual animals in the natural world who are much stranger than a jackalope. But taxidermy hoaxes of other kinds do exist as well, and they almost always involve this principle of hybridity, right? Like a furred trout or, there are many other examples. And they appear in various cultures as well. This is not just an American phenomenon. There are folk tales that involve horned rabbits. It was a big discovery for me in researching the book that, this crazy hybrid creature is sort of ubiquitous around the world, including in indigenous cultures. But, you know, you had asked for an example. In Germany, there are three or four different versions of the horned rabbit in different regions of the country. But one of my favorites is in Bavaria, which is the heavily wooded kind of hunting culture part of Germany. They've got a horned rabbit called a Wolpertinger, including, by the way, taxidermy mounts of a Wolpertinger. It's a horned rabbit. In their case, it has little wings, but it's a cousin of the jackalope. And so we do find these horned rabbit analogs all around the world. And that was a real surprise to me.
2: And why do you think so many cultures around the world have a sort of jackalope or jackalope cousin in their mythology and in their folklore?
1: Aha, well, I cannot prove it, but here is the interesting turn. There are actually horned rabbits in nature. Now, their horns don't look stylized the way a jackalope's horns do. Their quote-unquote horns are really these malignant growths that happen on their heads. And they're really quite grotesque, and they can get pretty tall, can be branching. And so I started to wonder, well, is it possible that the ubiquity of the myth of the horned rabbit can be linked to the fact that these strange rabbits with these strange growths actually do exist in nature?
2: The horned rabbit is real, but it's not a separate species. It's not like there's a species of horned rabbit. These are rabbits that have been, are they growths caused by disease?
1: Exactly. And I'm sure your listeners have heard of HPV, human papillomavirus. That's the papillomavirus that co-evolved with our species. Well, rabbits have one too. It came to be known as the Shope papillomavirus, but it basically infects the rabbit and causes these malignant growths that then strangely look like horns. But I also really appreciate your smart question, you know, are they a separate species? We know now that they're not, but for hundreds of years, the horned rabbit was thought to be a distinct species. And if you look at old natural history manuscripts, the equivalent of the best science books that were available in the late medieval and Renaissance periods across Europe, you will see depictions of Lepus cornutus, just like we're Homo sapiens, right? That's the Latinate binomial. And Lepus cornutus means the rabbit with the crown or the rabbit with the horns, which tells us a couple things. First of all, those early naturalists did not know that the horns were caused by a disease. But it also tells us that those rabbits were common enough that naturalists knew about them and sought to depict them in their work.
2: And you mentioned that this is kind of a working theory of yours. So we don't have direct evidence, say, that the, you know, two brothers who created the first jackalope taxidermy hoax were influenced by the prevalence of horned rabbits around them. But it's possible that maybe those two things are connected.
1: Exactly. Yeah. And it is very possible. I think it's pretty unlikely that the horned rabbit myths around the world would be as ubiquitous as they are if it weren't based on some kind of observation. Even the wildest tales usually start with something wild in the real world. But the other thing that's neat about this story is that even without that causal connection, and I know that this is coincidental, but it's so fun to me, 1932 was the year that those teenage boys in rural Wyoming said that they made that first jackalope hoax mount. But 1932, we also know, is the year that Richard Shope, who was a world-famous epidemiologist, began studying, quote-unquote, horned rabbits for the first time. And that's sort of where the science story begins. Important background here for your listeners is, at the time, in the 1930s, the scientific community was unanimous that a virus could not cause cancer in a mammal. I mean, basically the take was, hey, you know, cancer is not contagious, viruses are, there's no connection here that can be proven. And even major international scientific bodies took the position that that was impossible. So the challenge that Richard Shope faced was to determine what had caused these growths. And he used a very interesting technique where he took part of the quote-unquote horns from these rabbits, pulverized them, and ended up suspending them in a fluid that he put through a porcelain filter. And the importance of porcelain filters for scientists in the 30s was that the mesh in those filters was so small that they could filter out other kinds of materials except viruses. So whatever came through the filter had to be a virus because only viruses were small enough to pass the filter. So he used this filtration technique and then basically rubbed that fluid on healthy rabbits who then developed these malignancies. So he was able to prove through this, now sounds quite rudimentary, but at the time was pretty revolutionary scientific process, that these growths on the rabbits were caused by a virus. Now, there's a longer and more complicated science story that follows from that, but we can kind of skip over it, and it's enough to say that having proven that a virus could cause cancer in a mammal, Shope had opened a whole world of research that was then picked up by other researchers, including some who won the Nobel Prize in medicine for what they did. And once you connect those dots out, you get to the HPV vaccine. So the safest, most effective anti-cancer vaccine that human beings have ever created would not exist without horned rabbits. And I just find that connection between the folkloric jackalope and the actual horned rabbits, who have led to millions of lives being saved through the HPV vaccine. It's just such a wonderful and fun and also optimistic and encouraging science story.
2: And it gets at a theme of your book, and I would say, if I can say, I think you're writing more generally too, which is that, you know, the mythological and the storytelling really crosses over into the bounds of reality quite often. We see that overlap, and the story of the jackalope really encapsulates all of that. A mythological creature, a taxidermy hoax, but at the same time, somewhat based on a thing that exists in nature that then showed us a bigger fundamental truth about human health.
1: Yeah, what a beautiful way to put it. And I really agree that one of the strong themes of the book is that there is this liminal zone between the real and the imaginary, where both are possible. And one example of that is, you know, cryptozoology. We kind of think of, you know, guys running around on the weekend in pickup trucks looking for Bigfoot. But, you know, cryptozoology is a bona fide scientific study of animals that might exist or might have existed. And there are many, many examples in the history of science of what came to be called ethnoknowns. An ethnoknown was an animal that was known ethnographically, but not scientifically. In other words, there were people who told stories about it, but nobody had ever seen one. And there are many, many examples of these ethnoknowns that, you know, colonial Western scientists assumed were just folktales that they picked up primarily from indigenous people. And then after a certain amount of time, oh my gosh, there really is a freshwater stingray with a 10-foot disc. There really is a, you know, so I love that idea that thinking about a jackalope, even when we know it's a hoax, expands our capacity for imagining what's possible. And all of science depends on these leaps of imagination.
2: And I love, I think my favorite thing about the jackalope as sort of that inside joke is it's true. It's all fun. And then once it's the reveal happens and you're kind of brought in on the joke, you do, at least I definitely got this sense after reading your book, I want to go out and perpetuate it. I'm like ready to go talk to friends and be like, yes. And if I was ever in Nevada, I'd leave out whiskey for a jackalope, of course. And, you got to be careful. You know, on a full moon, the jackalopes are out and about. Like, it does encourage you to kind of participate and get in on it.
1: Yeah, I love your way of putting that. This is something that invites us in immediately. And, you know, it doesn't take very long after you've heard some good jackalope stories before you want to tell your own. And some you will retell, ones that you heard, others you'll modify or invent. But it is really fun to become part of that. And I will say that, you know, when I was on the road with this book, I did about 80 events in every state in the West. And, you know, with my previous books, I would travel and tell people my stories. But with this book, I would travel and people would tell me their stories. And I cannot tell you how many times on the road somebody said, oh, I remember when I was 14 and my grandpa took me out on my first jackalope hunting expedition. And, you know, he made me crawl on my hands and knees to look for their tracks and, you know, all the stuff that you get put through as part of this ritual. And then you know, when my kid was 14 or 15, I took them out and did the same thing. It's a little bit like the, you know, the snipe hunt, which has been going on in American folk culture since before the Civil War. And it's just really fun how participatory it is. I love the way the jackalope breaks down that dualism between the performer and the consumer of entertainment. We're all in it together when it comes to the jackalope.
2: Well, Michael Branch, thank you so much for speaking with me today.
1: Oh, this has been so fun, Shannon. I love your podcast and your show, and I was really happy to be a part of it.
0: Michael Branch is the author of On the Trail of the Jackalope. Some researchers well understand this fascination with strange and surprising animals. They study them every day.
3: The one thing that astonishes me most about this planet is how it's just so crammed full of life, especially in the ocean. Every drop has like thousands and thousands of organisms in it.
0: Next, the wondrous, seemingly mythological creatures that do exist. Can we find them before they disappear? It's our regular look at critical thinking on Big Picture Science. This episode is Skeptic Check, Cryptids. Mm-hmm.

0: Here's what we've learned about just how far our curiosity and obsession will take us in the pursuit of strange and exotic creatures. We'll traipse through the deep woods of the Pacific Northwest, in some cases risking our lives, in search of a lumbering half-man, half-beast. We'll plunge into the chilly waters of Scotland's lochs in the hope of spotting a swimming serpentine-necked reptile. And we'll take our children into the desert to track antelope-horned jackrabbits. We're not just curious, we are captivated by cryptids. But if you really want to feed your delight in the idea that absurd, fantastic creatures exist waiting to be discovered in the shadows, why not become a marine biologist?
1: We do find these really extraordinary species that defy our imagination, often in the deep sea. My name is Boris Worm. I'm a marine biologist at Dalhousie University in Halifax, Canada.
0: Dr. Worm was part of a team that a few years ago calculated the number of species on Earth and the percentage of them known to us. Now, it may not surprise you that many unknown creatures reside in our vast seas, but it may be startling to learn that the number of unidentified species greatly outnumbers those we have identified. Most of our companions on this planet we have yet to meet, and some are as weird as any described in a cryptid tale.
1: Our estimation of the total number of species in the world is based on a discovery we made about the taxonomic system, going from phyla to classes, order, families, genus, and then species. And what we found was that there was a relationship, a consistent and predictable pattern from the total number of species in a taxonomic group can be estimated. So in other words, if you have a certain number of phyla and classes and orders, from that you can estimate, given that number, how many families and genuses and species will I have on average?
0: But let's look at the numbers themselves. I believe, maybe I'll just let you give the number of how many species we believe are on Earth and what percentage of those we have identified.
1: So at the time we did the study, which is about 13 years ago or so, there were 1.2 million species cataloged in a central database. There were a few more, but these are the ones we had access to that had been described and sort of checked that there were no double counts and so on. So we based it on those 1.2 million. And we could extrapolate to the sum total of species that would be found. And the sum total for the world was 8.7 million. So that's quite a few more than the 1.2 that we already got. And it shows that most species in the world have not been yet discovered and described. Because we've almost found all phyla, the very high taxonomic orders, but we're very far away from finding all species, the lowest taxonomic order.
0: Let me give those numbers again. So around maybe 8.8 million species on Earth, and we have found 1.2 million. Boris, what is that, about 15% that we've identified?
1: Yeah, and in the ocean is actually less. In the ocean, we've only found about 9%. So less than one-tenth of species in the ocean have yet have been described.
0: What are most of them, Boris? I mean, obviously, there aren't going to be a lot of elephants that we haven't discovered. So what are most of these species?
1: Yeah, of course. Most of the species we're finding now when we're going for expeditions, for example, in the oceans, tend to be relatively small invertebrates, but we're still finding new mammals. We're finding new fish species all the time. When we look, say, in a coral reef and we look at the species that live deep inside the coral matrix, we're finding all these small mollusks and crustaceans and worms and protozoans, which is single-celled eukaryotic life forms that we had no idea existed. A lot of them on land are insects, but no insects in the ocean, so I'm not thinking about those as much.
0: Can you describe a species that you discovered and also the moment when you realized this was a species that had not been cataloged?
1: Yes.
0: Can you just introduce us to one?
1: Oh, there's so many. I mean, during the census of marine life that we were part of in this program, lots of new species were found. But it just takes a lot of time and a lot of expertise to actually make sure that something you've found is in fact a new species, not just say the juvenile form of an already known species or a subspecies or something of that nature. And taxonomists have to do often months or years of work to make sure a new species is in fact that. But one of the more spectacular we found during the census was the so-called Yeti crab. So it was a crab that had these this sort of pelt-like hairs on it. It looked like a furry crab, essentially. So it was called the Yeti crab. It became quite famous because people just loved it. There were stuffed animals of it and so on.
0: So the Yeti crab, mm-hmm. as in the Yeti monster, which does That's not right. exist.
1: That's right.
0: Okay, the Yeti crab. Boris, where was the Yeti crab? Just scuttling across the ocean bottom?
1: Yeah, across the seafloor on a deep dive. I believe it was in the Pacific. It was found. It has since been found elsewhere. But yeah, it had never been seen before. And it was just so unexpected, I guess. And, you know, I mean, to your point about the name, that it's named after a mystical creature, a lot of what we find in the ocean may resemble monsters we've dreamed up on land, like the Yeti, for example, and, you know, medium to even large creatures. There's new whales that are being described regularly. There's new fishes that are being described on a regular basis. For example, one of my favorite, lots of recent discoveries of so-called snail fishes. They're the deepest living fishes that we know of. They live up to 5 miles down, where you have, many, many tons of pressure per every square inch. We would be crushed in a microsecond there. And the pressure is actually so harsh that it destabilizes the very proteins that make up our body. So they have special chemicals evolved in their cells that stabilize their proteins so they're not literally getting crushed and unfolded by the pressure. They're the deepest known vertebrates in their recent discovery. So there's a lot to be seen. The largest invertebrate on Earth is the colossal squid, which lives down in the Southern Ocean. It was first even described 100 years ago, found just from a bunch of arms, huge arms of this big squid in a sperm whale's stomach. And the first specimen was really only found in the 1980s, or parts of a specimen. And then the first whole individual and the largest known invertebrate so far has been found in 2007. So this is literally one of the largest things in the deep sea. And we've never seen it live. We've never seen it in its habitat. And yet sperm whales dive down there and they eat them all the time. We know that because their huge beaks, the beaks of the colossal squid, are found in the sperm whale stomachs.
0: Boris, what does this say about what Charles Darwin described in The Origin of Species as endless forms most beautiful and wonderful? It really is quite moving and profound, isn't it? Mm. The number of species that we share this planet with. What does that say about the power of evolution to constantly create new forms, new adaptations?
1: Yeah. No, I mean, the one thing that astonishes me most about this planet is how it's just so crammed full of life, especially in the ocean. Every drop has like thousands and thousands of organisms in it, right? And the ocean floor has all of these species we haven't even dreamed of, and we're discovering them every time we go down there. And what it says about evolution to me, it's incredibly innovative, it's playful, it's almost humorous, right? And it's something that's an incredible treasure trove that we have on this planet that we should cherish like nothing else. And that's my personal view of it. And I just take endless delight in looking at and studying and discovering and hearing about these species and knowing that there's so many more to come.
0: Could you just talk briefly about that kind of classification that determines a new species?
1: Yeah. So sometimes we find species that very much resemble another species, whereas previously they thought that all these individuals belong to the same species. But genetic analysis, for example, shows no, they're actually quite different. And they may also live in different parts of the ocean. And so they have diverged in an evolutionary way, but they still look very much alike. That can happen. And that's maybe a little less spectacular than finding something that's so unlike anything we've ever seen, like the siphonophore that was discovered in 2015 that's called the flying spaghetti monster because it resembles that mythical creature is something we've literally never have seen before. The Dumbo octopus, there's many species that are very unlike anything else we've ever seen. But then also there's very many species that are very much like other species we have described. We just didn't realize they had these sister species that are lookalikes, but genetically they're actually quite distinct.
0: I'm sorry, that went by, you kind of tucked that species in there pretty quickly. Mm-hmm. We have found the flying spaghetti monster. Could you just describe it, please?
1: It's a siphonophore. So a siphonophore is a colonial jellyfish. It's essentially a superorganism made out of many different, we call them zooids, so organisms that are sort of attached together, and they form this colonial organism, if you will. And this is a deep water species that looks like the flying spaghetti monster of internet fame. And it was discovered first, I think, by oil workers who dredged it up with one of their samples. And we find that more often, like people becoming more playful with naming species. I don't think flying spaghetti monster is the official name, but it's certainly the name that a lot of people use when they're referring to the species.
0: Species are threatened. And we know that extinction happens naturally, but it is also driven by human activity. Boris, what is the rate of extinction these days? And do we know how fast organisms are disappearing? And disappearing before we catalog them.
1: Mm-hmm. So you're absolutely right. There is a natural background extinction rate. A lot of species, think of the dinosaurs and others, that have once existed don't exist today. Now we're at a time where human actions are causing a lot of extinction. And it is estimated, although it's very hard to do because we don't know all the species, that the current extinction rate for the taxa we know well is 100 to 1,000 times faster than the background rate. So we've accelerated things at least 100-fold. And that's not healthy. And it's recognized, right? And the world has come together in a big biodiversity treaty 2.5 years ago now to say we need to stop this and we need to have more protected areas and better measures for industrial expansion and harvesting in the ocean and elsewhere to make sure we're protecting what's there and we're not losing any more species, at least not at this rate.
0: Well, finally, we were talking earlier in the show about mythical creatures, and people have tried to come up with crazy mythical animals forever. Mm-hmm. And you've noted a couple animals that are so cool and weird that they would seem like they were made up had we not discovered them.
1: For sure.
0: I can imagine that you may wonder at times, why would we be fascinated and obsessed with made-up creatures when mm-hmm. evolution, as you said, is doing this wonderful job churning them out, not just strange mm-hmm. creatures, I guess everyone, mm-hmm. all creatures are strange in their own way, but also wonderful forms of diversity and adaptation. I mean, how would you explain the preoccupation with cryptids or mythical creatures?
1: Well, humans are special because we've developed this huge frontal cortex, which can do one thing really well, and that's imagining things, right? And that allows us to plan for an uncertain future. It allows us to invent things that don't yet exist, and it allows us to dream about things that may never exist, but we hope they do or we fear they do, right? And that's, you know, I see it as a playful aspect of our brain.
0: So it's like, we are curious. We are prepared to be delighted by something that mm-hmm. we've never met before. We want to be delighted and surprised. And what you're saying is, sure, you can spend some time imagining those creatures, but if you just turn to the natural world, that delight and that surprise, it is out there.
1: Yeah. I mean, think about Star Wars and the whole sci-fi genre, right? Like a lot of those creatures were sort of imagined based on a lot of ocean creatures, actually, that actually exist. And then the ones that don't, we may yet find something that resembles some of these sci-fi creatures. I always say exploring the ocean is just like exploring outer space. It's just as hard and just as expensive, but you have guaranteed aliens, which you don't have in outer space. So meeting those aliens, describing them, and sharing them with others is just wonderful because they're real. We don't even have to imagine them.
0: Boris Worm, thank you so much for joining us. It was a delight to talk to you.
1: Great pleasure. Thanks very much.
0: Boris Worm is a marine biologist at Dalhousie University in Halifax, Canada.

0: This show is thanks to the well-identified and documented talents of producer Seth Shostak, senior producer Gary Niederhoff, and assistant producers Brian Edwards and Shannon Rose Geary. I'm Molly Bentley, the executive producer for Big Picture Science, and we'd like to give a big thanks to our listeners and our Patreon supporters. The original music in the show is by Dewey DeLay and June Miyake. This episode of Big Picture Science, our regular look at critical thinking, suggesting that some of the most wondrous and strange creatures really do exist, is called Skeptic Check Cryptids.
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3: Hello, ladies and gentlemen. Thank you for tuning in to Your Music Prescription. I am Dr. J, and our theme today is fire and water. So each and every song will have something to do with each of those elements. And we'll get started with Joe Cocker. His song, I Can Stand a Little Rain, was a hit for him in 1974. We'll follow that with Bruce Hornsby and the Range with Mandolin Rain, and then from Jackson Browne's debut album, Rock Me on the Water. First up, here is Joe Cocker. I Can Stand a Little Rain.

Of course, that is Bruce Springsteen and the E Street Band with Dancing in the Dark, which was a number two hit for him in 1984. Bruce says, you can't start a fire without a spark. No, you can't, Bruce. Before that, we heard Al Green with his R&B hit, Full of Fire, from 1975. We will continue this fire theme with Talking Heads. Next up will be Burning Down the House, Don't You Do It, It's Only a Song. We will follow that with Savage Garden's Crash and Burn, and then Smoke from a Distant Fire by the Sanford Townsend Band. First up is Talking Heads, Burning Down the House.

After three hot songs, we cooled things down with two songs from 1972. We heard Let It Rain by Eric Clapton and America sang Don't Cross the River from their Homecoming album. Now, America is an American band that originated in England. Jerry Beckley, Dewey Bunnell, and Dan Peake met at the London Central High School in the mid-1960s. Each of their fathers was in the United States Air Force, stationed near London. And after graduating from high school, the trio borrowed acoustic guitars in order to practice and perfect their three-part harmony. They selected the name America, and they started playing in the London area. In 1971, their debut album, titled America, was recorded at Trident Studios in London. Their hits include Horse With No Name, I Need You, Ventura Highway, and Lonely People. America won a Grammy Award for Best New Artist in 1973, and they were inducted into the Vocal Group Hall of Fame in 2006. So we heard Don't Cross the River. Let's go bigger. George Strait wants to sell you some oceanfront property in Arizona.

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2: Welcome to the second hour of Your Music Prescription. I am Dr. J, and the theme today is fire and water. Each and every song will make reference to one of those elements. In the last hour, we heard about types of water like river, ocean, rain, and let's try another type. This type will be explained by the Rolling Stones with As Tears Go By, and we'll follow that with Roy Orbison, his song, Crying. Here is the Rolling Stones.

In that set, we heard from the Miracles with The Tracks of My Tears. The Temptations sang I Wish It Would Rain. And we ended with Just a Little by Bo Brummels. Now, Bo Brummels is an American rock band that formed in San Francisco in 1964. Their first producer at Autumn Records was Sylvester Stewart. Now, Sylvester later went on to become Sly Stone of Sly and the Family Stone. Now, the term Bo Brummels, where does that come from? Well, that was the name of an 18th century well-dressed English gentleman. That fellow's name was George Brian Bo Brummel. Now, there's a rumor that the band Bo Brummels chose that name because it would be adjacent to the Beatles alphabetically in the album racks. That might help sales. Well, this rumor has been denied by the members of the band, so we'll never know. Let's move on to fire in our theme of fire and water. And this is the fire of passion. We will hear from the Doors with Light My Fire. And we'll follow that with Bob Seger and the Silver Bullet Band with The Fire Down Below. Here is Light My Fire.

In that set, we heard from John Legend with Start a Fire. Now, he doesn't really want you to start a fire, but this fire was that of desire. It was heard in the movie La La Land, which came out in 2016. Speaking of desire, we heard from Melissa Etheridge with I'm the Only One, and we ended with Stevie Ray Vaughan and his band Double Trouble with the song Crossfire. Now, Stevie Ray Vaughan, he was born in Dallas, Texas, and he got his first guitar, which was a toy guitar from Sears at the age 7. Now, later, he would receive hand-me-down guitars from his older brother, Jimmy. In 1983, David Bowie asked Stevie Ray Vaughan to play on his album, Let's Dance. In that same year, Stevie Ray Vaughan and Double Trouble released their debut album, which was titled Texas Flood. In 1984, the Blues Foundation named Stevie Ray Vaughan the best new talent and the blues instrumentalist of the year. During Stevie's career, he won 6 Grammy Awards and was inducted into the Blues Hall of Fame and the Musicians Hall of Fame. Next, we'll move on to Stormy Weather. The first song will be by Jackson Browne, titled Before the Deluge, and we'll follow that with The Doors, Riders on the Storm.

0: That was a stormy set of 19 straight minutes of great music. We heard from Jackson Browne with Before the Deluge, followed by The Doors with Riders on the Storm, ending with I Wish It Would Rain Down by Phil Collins. This is Dr. J asking you to stay with your music prescription for another hour of fantastic music.
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0: Welcome, ladies and gentlemen, to the third hour of your music prescription. I'm Dr. J, and the theme today is fire and water. We ended the last set with I Wish It Would Rain Down by Phil Collins. Let's continue that theme for a little while. Up next will be The Carpenters with their number two hit from 1971, Rainy Days and Mondays.

0: in the early morning rain.
1: That refreshing set included Summer Rain by Johnny Rivers. The Cascades sang Rhythm of the Rain. We heard from Elvis Presley with Kentucky Rain, and we ended with Peter, Paul, and Mary singing Early Morning Rain. Let me tell you about the next song. It's titled Green Grass and High Tides, and it's the last song on the debut album from the southern rock group The Outlaws. The album is titled Outlaws, and it was released in 1975. The song title, Green Grass and High Tides, you might think has something to do with marijuana or drugs, but actually that title pays homage to the 1966 Rolling Stones' greatest hit album, which was titled Big Hits, High Tides, and Green Grass. The song itself was written by Huey Thomason, who was a founding member of the Outlaws. And one day he was standing on the beach looking out the ocean, and he imagined rock stars that had died coming back to play a concert just for him. The opening lyrics show that, and they are, in a place you only dream of, where your soul was always free, silver stages, golden curtains filled my head, plain as can be. As a rainbow grew around the sun, all the stars above who died came from somewhere beyond the scene, you see. Those lovely people played just for me. So please enjoy the song and its awesome guitar rips. This tune is unique and it has two extended guitar solos. Here is The Outlaws with Green Grass and High Tides.

That is the Marshall Tucker Band, Searching for a Rainbow. Now, true story, there's never been a Marshall Tucker in the Marshall Tucker Band. We also heard from Green River Ordinance singing their song Red Fire Light. And that's from the 2016 album that they titled 15, because at that time, the Green River Ordinance had been together for 15 years. America sang Riverside, and we heard from Creedence Clearwater Revival with Green River. Now, you can't have a theme of fire and water without including this next song. The song is a number 3 hit for James Taylor from his Sweet Baby James album, and it is titled Fire and Rain. We will follow that with Every Time It Rains by the Derailers. First up, Fire and Rain.

We ended the music prescription today with 18 straight minutes of great music, and that music included Simon and Garfunkel's Flowers Never Bend with Rainfall. We heard Walking in the Rain by the Ronettes. The Hollies gave us

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0: Human rights defenders under attack on the next Reveal.
3: 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Please follow our Facebook page as the thank yous and announcements continue to get posted. Levitt Amp Carson City 2026 lineup is rolling out too. Your summer Saturdays are locked in at the BAC. And some of your favorites that you asked for are returning to the festival stage. 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Something new is poetry open mic in the exhibition hall every second Tuesday with the Spoken Views Collective. And another Loud as Folk live concert is on the calendar with Buffalo Nickels and Dirty Laundry. Ooh, it's the blues, baby. Wild Horse Children's Theater opens Madagascar Junior. C5 and Silver State Storytellers dive into the world of sci-fi with screenings and the Moon Rocks short film competition. And improv continues every Thursday in the Maisie Black Box Theater with the Proscenium Players. 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
4: 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Coming up next, we have Rising Up with Sonali. 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

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On this show, you'll hear solutions journalism for social justice, fueling action, not despair. I'm Sonali Kolhatkar, host and executive producer. This week, we'll examine the DNC's release of its embarrassingly unfinished and unimpressive 2024 election autopsy. My guest, India Walton of Roots Action, will share her thoughts and explain what her organization's alternative, more honest assessment found. Then we'll turn to Tom Moore, originator of an innovative idea to undermine the Citizens United ruling on unlimited corporate influence over elections. Tom will share a major and unexpected victory that just happened in Hawaii. And finally, we'll turn to Tahir Amin, co-author of a new book, Pharma Monopoly, The Battle for the Future of Medicines. He'll offer just alternatives to profit-driven pharmaceutical access. That's coming up in just a moment.

0: 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After many months of obstruction, the Democratic National Committee finally released an unfinished draft of an assessment that was meant to dissect the party's 2024 failure in winning the White House and control of Congress. Critics from all corners roundly dismissed the DNC autopsy as incomplete and a reflection of precisely why the party has failed to hold on to power in spite of upholding ideals backed by most Americans. My guest is India Walton. She's an advocate for criminal legal reform, improving access to healthcare, safe staffing and affordable housing. She was a 2021 Democratic nominee for mayor of Buffalo, New York, and is currently a senior strategist with Roots Action and Roots Action Education Fund. Roots Action recently released its own report on the 2024 election. Welcome to the program, India.
1: Thank you for having me, Sonali. I'm happy to be here.
0: Let's first talk about the DNC's report before we compare it to what Roots Action put out. What exactly was this report? It was not finished. I understand someone named Paul Rivera authored it. Why was the DNC dragging its feet into releasing this? I mean, it just seems like a big mess all around, a reflection, as I mentioned, of the mess the Democratic Party is in.
1: Yeah. I completely agree. I mean, so before the DNC released its own report, Roots Action released an autopsy. But what we said was not anything that wasn't common knowledge. So we know that the Democrats lost to Trump because there was a failure to denounce a genocide happening. There was a failure of a mainstream economic platform that prioritized working people, which is the majority of us. There was a lack of communication to young people. And in the releasing of the autopsy, like, the same things we're missing. So it's like you are making a report about why you lost, but it appears to be that you still don't even understand why that happened.
0: It's really interesting to see what was released. And the whole thing is available online for the public to look at. This is on the Democrats' website, the DNC's website. We linked to it from our page. I mean, even the title page is sort of missing. Build to Win, Build to Last, I think, was supposed to be the working title of the report. And among the things that the report or the draft version of it that was released tried to examine was, as you mentioned, there was no mention of Gaza, but also what was really interesting to me was that there was an emphasis on the fact that, or at least this author decided that rural voters were ignored by the Democratic Party and that it did so at its own peril, and the only way to really win in the future would be to focus on rural voters. Rural voters is a euphemism for white working class conservative voters, right?
1: Yeah, and you know, I think the part that's missing here is that a lot of us on the far left, if that's what you want to call it, right, or a lot of us progressives, know that we have more in common with a white rural voter than we do with the Democratic elites, because those are the people who are, and I mean, like, the thing is, like, the Democrats are not going to win them with the same old messaging that Trump is bad and we're better, because people are suffering at the gas pumps, in the grocery stores, our utilities are going up, they're putting these data centers all over that's consuming all of the clean water and fresh air, right? So, like, it's not about the demographic as much as it is about a broad message that prioritizes people who do work, who are the people who are up at 6 a.m. and struggling still. And I think that our party has failed to produce a message that resonates with people like me. And, like, you know, whatever white rural farmer or mine worker or whomever, because like I said, we have more in common than not. And I think that people are beginning to see that we are allowing race in this like cleaving of people depending on what they look like to separate us. And people are starting to wake up to the fact that we need to be united in the struggle for working class families.
0: And so when you look at where that report fell short, you mentioned a few things. So it's really interesting. Roots Action put out its report before you saw the DNC's own unfinished autopsy. And when that draft was released, it looks as though the things that Roots Action identified in what the party needed to do were precisely among the things that were missing from the DNC's autopsy. But Roots Action didn't have access to this flawed DNC autopsy. So that's really interesting. And what do you make of the fact that they ignored all the obvious things? There should have been enough of an overlap, but there really wasn't that much.
1: I really want to give a shout out to Roots Action because, you know, I want to remind folks that Roots Action was one of the first organizations to call for Joe Biden to step aside and not run again, knowing that he could not win against Trump. We're one of the first organizations to call for a primary. So like when he finally did decide to step aside, right, like there was this sort of coronation that happened rather than allowing the voters to decide. And here we are again, where we produced our own autopsy report and then also called for the public revealing of the party's report that was woefully understated. And I think that the lesson that we get out of this is like, listen to the people who know, listen to the people who are actually like on the ground talking to people and having these conversations and in academic spaces, but also in coffee shops and grocery stores and kitchen tables. Like it's not that we have any special information that's not available to everyone. We know because we talk to people. We have conversations that exist outside of this vacuum of the Democratic Party.
0: And let's drill down on the results that Roots Action came up with. And this is also, of course, all online at democraticautopsy.org. We mentioned Gaza and the fact that there was nothing in the DNC's autopsy suggesting that Biden's unconditional support of Israel at a time when the genocide was in full force had anything to do with the party's loss. What did Roots Action find on the issue of Palestine, and what became Biden's effective surrogate, Kamala Harris?
1: When we look at the numbers and when we think about the demographic of people that are 18 to 24, 25 to, mid-30s, this was a major issue for them, right? Like, we saw protests among college campuses, and I think that the thing that the Democrats decided to do was to blame progressives and blame anti-war activists and saying, well, you told people to not vote. And it's like, we didn't tell people to not vote. We told people that this was the issue. We told you that this was the issue of the day, and you chose to ignore it because you don't value these votes as much as you value your donors. And I think that's what we are seeing play out right now.
0: What about the fact that people were also incredibly upset with the Democratic Party's failure to take on the issue of affordability? Now, Joe Biden actually did push through some very progressive policies in the infrastructure bill. There was more support for working class Americans than Trump has ever, considered. But it still wasn't enough because people still didn't feel it, right, in their day-to-day spending. And maybe the Democrats didn't really talk about it because they don't like to talk about putting people over corporations necessarily.
1: Well, when you have basically lifelong employment and lifelong healthcare is not really your issue. And I think that a part of the problem is that we are not fully supporting the Cori Bushes of the world and the folks who are not establishment Democrats, but the folks who really are out here every day on the ground doing the work and building lasting relationships and surviving all of the same crises that the general American public is surviving. And the affordability message, it was non-existent. It wasn't there. And I think that when you're offering people incentives to purchase homes when they can't afford rent, no one can save up for a down payment if I can't even pay for where I currently live. So I think that the strategy on its face to them, right, who already have felt okay, but to us, the voters, right, the 99%, it fell flat. And a lot of that has to do with this consultant class and people who are really out of touch with how everyday people live. And I think that our party, and I will continue to call it our party until it's not, continues to punch left and punch down on progressives and punch down on the people who are closely connected to our communities rather than producing the results that we need. And we're getting to a point now where it's like not being Trump is not good enough. And yeah, people are staying home because what do I get out of it? Right?
0: And to be fair, India, one of the things that what you just mentioned, not being Trump is not enough. To be fair, that particular the DNC's own autopsy did identify that not being Trump isn't enough. So let's talk about moving forward. It is the end of May that you and I are speaking. Just a few months from now will be the midterm elections where a party, the party that is locked out of power often makes gains. And of course, unfortunately, the Supreme Court has taken the GOP, put its thumb on the scale by making it easy for the GOP to steal districts through gutting the Voting Rights Act. So it's looking far more grim for the Democrats to come back in the midterms and hold Trump accountable. And the party itself doesn't really seem to be taking seriously any efforts to listen to what Roots Action is saying, for example. It's, very, very close to the midterms and 2.5 years to the next presidential race. What hope is there for your party, as you were saying?
1: There's always hope. And in the background, while we are being ignored by the folks who are charged with representing us, we continue to organize. We are making sure that we can take buses of people down to the southern states to make sure that we're protecting people's rights to vote. And then in addition to that, I think that a lot of the gains that we're seeing among Democrats are coming from progressive candidates. And it would behoove the establishment Dems to acknowledge that people are getting hope from folks who they have ostracized and excluded from participating in the Democratic Party. One of the things about Ken Martin is the first thing he did was box out Hogg, right? Who's an amazing fundraiser,
0: And
1: who's
0: Ken
1: an
0: Martin is the chair of
1: advisor
0: the
1: of.
0: DNC, and you're referring to David Hogg, who is a young Democrat, one of the survivors of the Parkland shooting in Florida.
1: Yes, a young Democrat who should be an up-and-coming leader in the party, who was a part of the DNC, who was pushed out. So I think that, coupled with holding back the real results of the autopsy report, which is that they failed to resonate with young people, working class people, and address the genocide in Gaza, is that also, you promised that you were going to create a big tent party and you didn't. The first thing you did was close ranks.
0: So, India, give out a website for Roots Action. I think I said it before, democraticautopsy.org. Is that the best place for people to go to get the report themselves? And then what do you want people to be able to do with this report? How do you hope it's used as a tool?
1: I mean, the one thing that I think is a significant difference between the report that Roots Action put out and what the DNC put out is that their report is 192 pages long, and it takes a lot of command F and control alt F or whatever it is, how you use it to find the information that you need. And I think that our report was a lot more comprehensive, easier to digest. I do think that this is a conversation that's worth continuing, that we need to think about why Democrats are not winning, but also think about what our values are, like who we are as a party, because do we want to be the other wing of the same bird, or do we want to actually take care of people? And I think that's what most voters are looking for right now. How am I going to make sure my health care is secure? How am I going to make sure that my housing is affordable? How am I going to make sure that the planet is not continually being destructed, and that we take care of people instead of continuously enriching the already super rich? So I think that it is worth a look. So check out the autopsy report at Roots Action. You can go to rootsaction.org. You can find links to it at progressivehub.org. You can follow us on social media. We've been posting about it pretty consistently. So like I said, it's a conversation that I believe is worth continuing.
0: And it's so interesting because the kind of reports that the DNC tried to put out is, again, reflective of the disarray of the party. It's a party that loves to hire consultants, spend a lot of money on these convoluted, internal, you know, technical, wonkish type of, strategizing that ends up actually not making much of a difference, and completely ignoring the simple, elegant solutions that lie right before it. And so it's certainly worth looking at both reports and comparing them for a sense of where the party is and where it needs to go. India, thank you so much for joining us today. Good luck to you.
1: Thank you.
0: My guest has been India Walton, Senior Strategist with Roots Action and Roots Action Education Fund. 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

0: 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The governor of Hawaii, Josh Green, just signed into law a landmark piece of legislation that has the power to undo corporate moneyed interference in politics. The law undermines the basis of the 2010 Citizens United Supreme Court ruling that has flooded election races with seemingly limitless resources and skewed the political landscape. Currently, more than a dozen states are considering a similar approach as Hawaii. Joining me now is the person who came up with the innovative legal approach that Hawaii's law is based on. Tom Moore is Senior Fellow for Democracy Policy at the Center for American Progress in Washington, D.C. Welcome to the program, Tom.
1: Thank you, Stella. Really happy to be here.
0: So last we spoke was a few months ago, and we were examining a similar effort in Montana, which is actually where I believe things went quite far before any other state did. But Montana is in the process of collecting signatures to put it to voters directly in the November ballot. And we'll talk about Montana later, but let's focus on Hawaii. What exactly is the law that Hawaii passed, and how did it do it so soon?
1: Well, they ran it through their legislature. It was just a regular legislative process rather than going to the voters. And they had a number of bills introduced. They picked out the best one among them, moved that forward, went through two Senate committees and two House committees and a conference committee. Each step of the way looked like it was, steps away from death. And the governor signed it very, very quickly. It was all a very, very pleasant surprise. We worked hard to testify in favor of the bill and get some good arguments out there, some good responses out, and that kind of thing. But it was not a sure thing until the very last second.
0: And for those among our audience who don't recall exactly what the basis of this approach to undermine Citizens United is, give us the brief nutshell. It doesn't actually take aim at any kind of federal policy or try to undo directly the Supreme Court ruling. It changes the definition of what a corporation is and can do, because that's set at the state level, right?
1: That's right. It's not regulation, it's redefinition. States create corporations, and they give powers to all the corporations that operate within their states. And the Supreme Court has said consistently for 200 years that is a matter of state law, that the federal courts don't have anything to do with that. And every state has a provision in there that says, hey, we can change up your powers at any time or get rid of you altogether. And every change we make applies to everybody in the state, not just new corporations. And no out-of-state corporation can exercise any power in this state that a domestic corporation can't exercise. Those three things together are the heart of this, because basically what it means is that while the Supreme Court in Citizens United said, hey, if you're a corporation that has been given the power to spend in politics, your right to do it can't be regulated. But it never said that the state had to give any corporation any power, but especially not the power to spend in politics. So what Hawaii's law did, what the Montana plan is doing in Montana and every other state that wants to pick this up, basically just says like, hey, instead of giving you all these powers to do anything a natural person can do, we're going to give you this shorter list of powers. Here, have it. And that shorter list of powers does not include the power to spend in politics. And it's that simple. It's not a regulation of what they can do. It's a redefinition of who they are. They are now defined as entities that don't have the capacity to spend.
0: And of the versions of the bill that passed in Hawaii, which version passed? Was it the best version? Was it the version you would have picked? And also, what do you make of the fact that Hawaii's Attorney General, Ann Lopez, has opposed the bill? She said that it'll be very difficult and costly to defend in court if it's challenged.
1: Yeah, well, she was concerned of the cost of defending it if they lost. She is now duty-bound to defend it to the best of her abilities. And I'm hoping to be able to help her office with their duty as best as we can. It was a good version of the bill. The difference between going through a legislature and going through doing a voter initiative is, if you go through a legislature, it goes through all these committees, it has all these amendments, and it's going through the classic sausage machine.
0: Right, it can get watered down, basically.
1: Exactly. With a voter initiative, you write it, you get the signatures, you put it before the voters exactly how you want it, and you know, that's what moves forward. So there were some large changes that were discussed that would have destroyed the bill, in my view. Cooler heads prevailed, and basically at the end of the day, they made a number of changes to it that made people more comfortable with voting for it, but did not change the essential nature of the bill, did not make it any harder to defend in court or any less legally strong.
0: And so now what? I believe that it is in 2027, so next year, that it goes into effect. Once it goes into effect, what happens? What's the cascade effect in Hawaii, outside Hawaii?
1: Well, the direct effect is all within Hawaii. And when this bill, when this law goes into effect, it'll be July 1st, 2027. Basically, in Hawaii politics, local, state, and federal, every dollar that's spent will be from an individual human being. It'll be disclosed, and it'll be voluntary. And that is a gigantic difference from what we have right now. They delayed, one of the amendments was to delay the effective date to July 1st, and so there will be another Hawaii legislative session there. So if there are tweaks that need to be made to it, hopefully not weakening amendments to it, you know, those can be done between now and when the bill, when the law goes into effect.
0: So there are, I mentioned, a dozen other states where this is being considered. Let's first talk about Montana. The Montana State Supreme Court had taken issue with the bill. People were gathering signatures. I wrote about this effort and spoke to a couple of volunteers you pointed me to in Truthout. And it looks like, you know, it's probably still going full steam ahead. Is that the case? Can Montana... actually, Montana voters actually have it on their ballot this November?
1: Absolutely. I expect that they will. The Transparent Election Initiative did all the work to get it onto the ballot or to get it out for signatures. And the political committee called the Montana Plan is now working really hard to get those signatures together. They've got most of them. They have until June 19 to get all those signatures together. They have a large majority of them already certified by the Secretary of State. They're in very, very good shape. They're incredibly well organized. It is an all-volunteer effort, which hasn't been seen in Montana in decades. They're not doing any paid signature gatherers whatsoever. There's been so much enthusiasm among just ordinary Montanans that they are out there gathering hundreds of signatures. So it's a pretty cool effort. And what they're a little tickled about is Hawaii legislators cited the Montana example. They went and took the language from Montana and wrote it into their own bills of Hawaii. And if the Montana plan does get on the ballot and it's voted in this fall, their effective date is January 1st. So while Hawaii may have passed it into law first, Montana's law will go into effect first.
0: If it gets on the ballot and is passed by voters, which currently looks very likely considering the enthusiasm, and I'll certainly link to the interview you and I did specifically on Montana a few months ago for our subscribers. Let's talk about where else this policy is being considered, which other states, and Tom, is it the case that in order for Citizens United to become invalid across the country, that every state would have to pass its version of something like this?
1: Well, it does have to be a state-by-state effort. But what's interesting about this, what's kind of cool about it, is that every state, like if Montana passes this, they don't care if Wyoming never passes this. You know, their elections are protected from corporate and dark money from top to bottom, their ballot issues, everything. So what's unusual about this is you don't need 25 states to have a tipping point, or you don't need, you know, there's not a critical mass that you need to get. Every state that does this fixes its own politics. And so, you know, I think after there is some kind of, Supreme Court decision that either they just leave it be, or they decide that they don't want to suffer the pain of what it would take to overturn it. When that moment comes, I think it's going to start to roll in lots and lots of different legislatures. We had bills in 15 different legislatures this year, and Montana was a 16th state. Those suffered the fate that first-year bills usually do, which is they went in, everybody got a look at it, it didn't really make it all the way through and then and just kind of like kind of petered out during the legislative session. That is what we expected to happen with all the bills, and Hawaii was an incredibly pleasant surprise, and the result of a lot of work among community organizers, a bunch of different groups in Hawaii, a bunch of different very dedicated legislators, and the sponsor, Senator Carl Rhodes, was retiring at the end of this session, and there was an awful lot of respect for him and a desire not to get in the way of one of his signature efforts.
0: And given where the country is today, Tom, I'm wondering if you are willing to make the links between the impact that Citizens United has had on our political process and the fact that there is just rising inequality in the country today at the same time that corporations are just thriving. You know, this ought to be front and center for voters who are feeling the pinch at the grocery store, that corporations have been essentially able to take over our political system in large part thanks to Citizens United. Here is one solution, even if it isn't such an obvious solution to many people, even if it's not necessarily getting front page coverage in the New York Times, right?
1: It may get front page coverage in the New York Times pretty soon, but it's a fundamental take two steps back. It's a fundamental rethinking of what the relationship is between people and corporations. At the end of the day, corporations don't actually work for their shareholders; they work for us because we create them through our legislatures, through our laws. And if corporations are doing something in our state that we don't like, we have the power as citizens and working through our legislators to do something about that. And that's not a way that people thought about the relationship between people and corporations for a very long time. And that's what makes this approach very different, is that it is, instead of going to this whole regulatory power of the state, it is going to this defining and power-granting authority of the state over its corporations. And by exercising that, like you're actually, I mean, you know, the people of Hawaii, the people of Montana are actually saying to all corporations, it's like, enough. Like, you have wrecked our politics. Like, stop. And we can do this because we create you. And, you know, it is, I think it could be a very, very powerful recalibration of how people think about corporations and how they think about whether they're going to let corporations run their lives.
0: Are any of the big states, the ones that can often kick off a trend, considering doing what Hawaii has done, considering redefining its the charter for corporations? I'm thinking of California and New York, and you know, maybe other big states.
1: New York was actually the first state to introduce a bill. California, they also had a bill going this past session. I went out to Sacramento. You have to testify in person if you're going to testify in a California bill. And Minnesota, actually went through a number of committees before washing out there. But ordinarily, in a lot of legislatures, the best way to pass something this year is to have had it fail last year. It takes two or three times to really get something moving, and that's true for any kind of bill. A bill like this, which literally no one has seen anything like it in a century, there have not been any bills that kind of exercise this state authority in this way. It is not surprising that a lot of states wanted to kind of, give it a harder look over several sessions. But yeah, I mean, it is, there have been, we've had outreach from folks in almost every state just since this past weekend. I've had two more state legislators write to me and say, like, "Hey, I'd like to do this in my state. Can you give us a hand?" So it's pretty viral. I mean, for a strategy that was just introduced publicly last September, to have it in 15 state legislatures and have a ballot initiative moving in another state is pretty good.
0: Right, and you can sort of see the snowball effect. Every time there is a victory, it gets picked up in the news, and then advocates in their states think, well, if Hawaii can do it, if Montana can do it, then why can't we as well? And it's such a simple thing to do that's quite innovative. It doesn't require an enormous, redoing or reconfiguration, right? I mean, it would
1: That's
0: is there something that you can say about sort of the cost of implementation, say in Hawaii?
1: yeah. This is what's interesting about the way It's complicated, but the when with corporate law, if you've got powers that you're granted and you go beyond those powers, that's you're acting ultra vires, beyond the powers. And if you're acting here, there's a bunch of consequences for that that we haven't seen in a long time either. But basically, shareholders can hold individual officers and directors responsible. The charter of the corporation can be taken away by the attorney general. Acts are declared void by the state, which has all kinds of follow-on effects. They are bad consequences. They are very serious consequences that corporations don't ordinarily face, but when they take actions. So there's I mean there's not much of a cost of implementation. What's interesting is that it's actually not the state that does, it's not looking after this, it's not doing investigations, it's not doing anything like that. It's mostly private parties that bring it up in litigation, and a judge will decide there what you know, what the situation is. But it's it's not a difficult thing to put in place. And basically, you're going to have your, if you're a corporation, you're going to have your in-house counsel, and you're going to have your insurers saying you need to stay a mile away from any kind of thing that looks even looks like political spending. So there'll be all kinds of internal, perfectly practical restraints on corporations as well.
0: Give out the website for Transparent Election Initiative, Tom, where people can read the work that's being done in Montana. And also, we'll certainly link to your paper at the Center for American Progress about this effort and this approach. But what about Transparent Election Initiative?
1: Thank you. Appreciate that. It's that group is transparentelection.org. And then the
0: And they were the
1: group that
0: first
1: they've kind of.
0: in Montana. They were the among the first in the country to take on your idea, right?
1: Yes, but they want to work with everybody in every state on that.
0: Right.
1: And in some ways, like I'm, Center for American Progress, and I are providing the policy and the legal support, and Transparent Election Initiative is doing the on the ground work. They're doing a ton of it in Montana right now, but they really want to work with people in other states as well. If you want to check out how the actual ballot issue in Montana is going, it's montanaplan.org. That's another good site.
0: Right.
1: Yeah, between they're excellent websites. There's a ton of information there.
0: Well, I want to thank you again, Tom, for joining us today. Good luck to you, and hope to have you back on each time another state makes a difference in this arena. Appreciate it.
1: Always a pleasure. Take care.
0: My guest has been Tom Moore. He's Senior Fellow for Democracy Policy at the Center for American Progress in Washington, D.C. 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

0: 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The U.S.'s Council of Economic Advisors this month released a report assessing consumer prices for pharmaceuticals and concluded that Americans pay the highest drug prices in the world and that the developing world pays too little. What is missing from the report is the power of pharmaceutical corporations to set prices and reap massive profits from desperate and sick people while maintaining monopoly power. That's the subject of a new book called Pharma Monopoly, The Battle for the Future of Medicines. Its lead author, Tahir Amin, now joins me. He's a founder and CEO of the Initiative for Medicines Access and Knowledge. He's also served as advisor and consultant to international groups such as the European Patent Office, the World Health Organization, and UNITAID, and has testified before the U.S. Congress on patents and unsustainable drug prices. Welcome to the program, Tahir.
1: Thank you. Thanks for having me, Sonali.
0: So you focus in your book primarily in the beginning on the COVID-19 vaccines because it's such a great and such a recent example of the way in which the battle over drug prices played out internationally versus here in the United States and revealed, you know, how pharmaceutical companies and the politicians who defend them conspire, if you will, to keep, you know, drugs to themselves or control access. Tell us that story of what it was that the battle over access to COVID-19 vaccines revealed to you as somebody who works on making drugs sustainable.
1: Yeah, it was really one of the key drivers as to why myself and my co-author really decided to write this book after 20 years of working in what is known as the access to medicines movement. What we saw play out during COVID was this really an apartheid system, which not only just happens between medicines not reaching people in the global south, but actually also happens here in the United States and also even in Europe, in the more rich, wealthier countries, where many people cannot afford their medicines. And in the COVID example, was so many people did not even see a first shot of the vaccine. I think by some counts, 2.2 billion people by the time the pandemic was officially announced as over in May 2023. So what we saw was an example where the wealthy countries were hoarding all the technology, but also the vaccine shots, and yet they were not willing to release the technology so that others could manufacture it in the global south. For themselves so that they could actually didn't have to be dependent. And the reason being is because we have this body of rules and law, which is often referred to as a rules-based order, where basically intellectual property, which is the patents that protect these vaccines, are more important than people's lives.
0: And so they kept shifting the goalposts, as you write. They kept, and oh, there was also this logic of, well, we're in an emergency situation now. We'll deal with the long-term issue around patents later on. But right now it's an emergency. And yet when it suited them, they were following the rules that they themselves had set. And when it suited them, they were breaking those rules, right?
1: Yeah, that's exactly it. India and South Africa were two countries that led over 100 middle-income and low-income countries to try and suspend intellectual property rights so that other countries could scale up the manufacturing. Because what we really had during COVID was a supply issue. The vaccines were potentially there, but the supply issues weren't. And that is where we were hitting bottlenecks. And what's really interesting in the story, which we don't go into too much, but it does appear in some of my other writings, is on the one hand, the Pfizers and the Modernas, who were two of the leading manufacturers for the what we call the mRNA vaccines, were essentially infringing on other intellectual property rights. So they were kind of almost waiving intellectual property rights for their own need. And then those cases now are happening in court. But during the time of the pandemic, when people were pleading for those intellectual property rights to be suspended so that others can manufacture, the Pfizers, the Modernas, and the, you know, many of the Western governments actually resisted that, even though the United States government, the Biden administration at the time, said that they would waive patents during the pandemic. They didn't do more than that. It was a lot of lip service. They didn't put any political pressure on the Europeans who were kind of playing the bad cop in that scenario. Usually it's the United States. And so basically nothing happened. And by the time some agreement was made in about 2022, 23, it was meaningless. The disaster had happened, many people died, and now we're left with negotiations which are going on, supposedly for the pandemic preparedness treaty, which is being negotiated for the next pandemic. And the radical shifts that we need to see are not happening. A lot of it was, as we say in the book, by these think tanks which like to present themselves as trying to solve the world's problems, are actually holding the status quo.
0: And among those think tanks were the Gates Foundation and others that claim to be liberal and claim to be doing, working in the interest of the global South and low-income countries and communities, but were often part of the problem.
1: Absolutely, yeah. No, they will not mess with the system that actually grants the power to the pharmaceutical companies. So much of the Gates philanthropy that goes into gives the impression of making medicines affordable are really only maintaining the very systems that create the inequities that we face and the injustices that we face. That led to a lot of the vaccine apartheid that we saw. In fact, Bill Gates himself, during the pleading for the suspension of intellectual property rights, said it was nonsense, it was silly. And he later, his organization later backtracked a little bit on that. But again, it was all too late, and they were doing everything they could to make sure that more open systems, more collaborative systems, which didn't revolve around someone holding the knowledge as a property right, didn't come to the fore.
0: And I'm sure that Americans, the ones who were getting access to vaccines before the rest of the world, you wouldn't have approved of that. When given the chance, most people are empathetic. Most people want to share this kind of knowledge for the public good. And I want to shift to what's happening here in the United States because we're told that the reason that our drug prices, so setting aside the COVID vaccine, which the US made an exception during the time of the pandemic to make vaccines free, in sharp contrast to pharmaceuticals and drugs in general, now we have been and are continuing to be in a situation where Americans are paying very, very high prices for drugs. And instead of pointing the blame at pharmaceutical companies who are setting drug prices, the Trump administration and politicians are blaming people in the global South and in Europe who pay lower prices because their governments regulate prices. Explain why that logic is empty. It doesn't work.
1: Well, in many ways, that logic is an extension of the logic that got us into this terrible situation where we have these pharma monopolies, where the power of the pharmaceutical industry over the last 50 years, be through neoliberal policies, which is what the book tracks, is why we're in this mess. And this is a natural extension now that the American public are hurting because of the rising drug prices, because of the policies that both parties, the Democratic and the Republicans, have played out in order to maintain the economic power of the United States, which was the creation of the World Trade Organization. Now that's come to bite many Americans, the pricing structures. Now they want to try and deflect the attention elsewhere. They want to say, actually, oh, it's the other countries that are freeloading, is the language. Before it was other countries were pirates for copying or trying to make their own medicines, which were supposedly copying intellectual property. And now it's these countries are freeloading. And the whole sort of thesis of that doesn't make sense because, really, as you said in your introduction to this part of the conversation, the drug companies set the price. What really the Trump administration is doing in its latest attempt at window dressing of this issue is to say the Europeans need to pay higher prices, and maybe that will also include the global South countries at some point. But really, instead of actually tackling where the power really lies in the pharmaceutical industry, what I see happening with the Trump administration's plan, this most favored nation drug pricing and Trump Rx, is actually it's going to get other countries to pay higher prices under the ruse that, oh, Americans will then see lower prices. That's not going to happen. And that is where we are all going to get shafted in this process if we allow that to kind of play through. And we've already seen in the United Kingdom, which is where I'm from originally, that the UK has agreed to increase pay 25% more for the new medicines that may be coming down the line. And so they will actually end up, that could cost them up to 64 billion over the next 10 years until 2036. And one article by the International Consortium of Investigative Journalists calculated when they spoke to a health economist that could lead to almost 330,000 extra lives being lost because of the costs that have been shifted from the National Health Service in the UK to pay for these slightly higher priced drugs that the US has demanded. And the threat has been coming through tariffs, which is in many ways how many countries in the global south were pushed to implement intellectual property laws back in the 90s because of the threat that the US would use tariffs or trade pressures. So all this is a continuation of the same theme, but just in the different clothing.
0: Right now, there is a terrible situation in the Congo and in various African countries with the outbreak of Ebola that does not seem to be slowing. And so we are, very possibly going to be having to deal with this as a global community. Let's talk about what it will take for the next pandemic and in general, because, it's not just pandemic drugs. Or vaccines. It's the day-to-day healthcare that requires access to medications at a sustainable in a sustainable way that's at stake, not just for Americans, but for people around the world. What would it take to create a system and enforce a system where pharmaceutical companies aren't in it, aren't the only ones benefiting?
1: Yeah, I think there are a number of ideas that are out there. These are not generally new ideas, but they're ideas that actually need to get more airtime. I think, first of all, when we look at what's being negotiated, for example, at the World Health Assembly at the moment, and the attempt to get a pandemic preparedness treaty, really we need to remove the obstacles of intellectual property. Now, there's been various drafts that have been going on for the last few years since the pandemic ended. And we haven't moved forward. In fact, the same obstacles that always get put up, have been put up by the pharmaceutical industry and the wealthier countries that actually often hold the intellectual property rights to these kinds of vaccines. And really, we need to be able to waive them in the most critical circumstances, which was something like the COVID pandemic. The other factor is a lot of the development that goes into these emergency vaccines is coming from public funding. Now, whether it be the United States or whether it be other countries such as the UK or Europe, but even in the global south too, I think what we need is actually more of a public manufacturing system whereby the public collaboration between different countries, whereby rather than just pooling to buy supply of vaccines, they're pooling to actually create the vaccines and also allows different countries to actually produce them by themselves. Because what we end up with is we have supply constraints, which we saw in COVID. So I think one of the key conversations that's emerging now, both even just for general drugs that we take on a day-to-day basis, is actually having public production, something that actually is a public option that we can actually get the essential medicines that we need that are not being sort of held by the private sector, and they determine the price, they determine how much supply gets out. And I
0: So
1: think
0: you're
1: that's
0: suggesting the obvious answer, the elegant, straightforward, direct
1: yeah.
0: way, the way that is probably not going to be easy to deal with politically, just because politicians benefit so much from keeping pharmaceutical companies unregulated. They are, on the grift, on the take, just to put it bluntly. But it's the most direct way. There's no sort of innovative, hidden mechanism by which you could press a button and make it all magically work. It's in your book, you identify the neoliberal deregulation, the neoliberal economic model that has become the norm now in the last few decades. That model of unfettered capitalism is really incompatible with access to healthcare and medicine, right?
1: Well, it is. I mean, the statistics just show themselves. In the United States, let's just think about the United States. I mean, often we talk about these issues as the global South or countries in Africa, but no, let's just look at the United States. One in three Americans are having difficulty filling their prescriptions. They're either cutting tablets, skipping doses, in order to make the prescription drugs work for them. And that is a catastrophe. So something has drastically broken, and that something is the policies that have actually surfaced over the last 40, 50 years. And one of the key fundamental roots of that is what the book focuses on a lot, and what my organization focuses on, is what we call the patent system and the intellectual property system, which basically allows these private actors to seize knowledge which should exist in the public domain, but they're able to privatize it through patents and other intellectual property rights. And what I fear is that's going to get worse as we enter this new frontier of artificial intelligence, AI, because what we're going to see is the next iteration of this intellectual property system, where we're going to see the privatization of what should be public knowledge, but in the hands of even fewer actors who are going to shape how we get our medicines and the sort of personalization of medicine. So what we're seeing is we're not going in the right direction at the moment. But that said, there is some hope. We've got examples in California where insulin is now being publicly produced by CalRx. It's one form of an example of how public production can work. It's not the best one, but it's a form of. We've got bills in New York at the state level that are actually trying to achieve this. And I know colleagues of mine are in conversation with Mayor Mamdani's team and the health commissioner to try and actually get this sort of pushed up into his agenda. So there are things happening, and I know even at the Geneva level, people are starting talking about public production and public manufacturing. So there is
0: Does
1: a
0: public
1: movement.
0: production need to go hand in hand with the strict regulation of prices in every country? Because you can't just regulate in one country or one part of the world, because the companies will simply compensate themselves by raising prices elsewhere. So public production, but in the meantime, strict profit regulation and price regulation rather.
1: Absolutely. No, you need that as well, because at the end of the day, there's always going to be a private industry, and there's always going to be a need. The public production stuff is not going to just solve everyone's problems at once. It's going to take time. We're going to have to create policy space for that. So you're absolutely right. I mean, the US has, in the last few years, for the first time, actually allowed for negotiating drug prices for Medicare. Even though that's only a small sliver of the population, it's a start. It's finally actually caught up with the rest of the global North countries, like in Europe. But we do need a stronger price regulation, and we do need to actually curtail the types of monopolies that we give the pharmaceutical industry. We have a patent system that's just rampantly abused, where companies can get patents, prolong their monopolies for longer, prevent competition from coming in. So there's a lot of pieces on the table that we could do. The political will has to be there. And I think we've shifted the conversations in the last 6 years, but it's not moving fast enough to give relief to the American patients, but also patients around the world. So